for us. Now, I'm seeing what's going to follow as concentric circles. Think of it like that, okay? Look at me for a second. Think of a target. Verse 6 is that little bullseye, and the verse 7 goes further, the next verse goes further, and then further, until we have five sections in this target, okay? Just think of it like that. And these are concentric circles of peril that cause us to keep from taking God seriously. And the further out we get in these circles of peril, the thicker becomes the internal skin. The thicker becomes our insensitivity to God. And the more we're able to crank it out like we're pulling off a memorized assignment. And the colder the heart gets before God. Verse 6. They happened as examples that we should not crave evil things as they craved. That's where it starts. In the middle of the wilderness, they began to sense that they must trust God, and they, in trusting God, listen now, they had, in trusting God, they had to have hearts and attitudes that were such as to be sensitive to God. But there is the curiosity in the heart of man or woman, and there is that sense of, I would like to know what really happens out there in the world system. I wonder if there's something to it. I know I'm not experiencing it in this lifestyle. And the curiosity grows, and little things are planted, like little seeds that begin to sprout. And these people, you begin to crave that which is evil. It comes in little things, a little series on television, a lingering at a newsstand, a conversation that prompts this sort of breakdown in attitude. And you, at first, are a bit shocked, and then you find yourself stimulated by it. And the stimulation grows to an increased measure of curiosity. And it's a whole world that you're not into because you're into the God world. I don't know how else to put it. Your world is now the Christian world, and you can't tolerate that kind of thing overtly, and so you tolerate it mentally. It's little, it's subtle, it's so subliminal, nobody even knows you're thinking it. It's just yours. It's your toy. And the craving starts. And before long, there becomes an idolatry. Verse 7, do not be idolaters as some of them were. Oh, you don't have idols on the shelves of your home? No. It's a mental substitute for the place God once occupied. It's now a preoccupation with the little thing that began just as a little attitude. Just a little tolerance and a little stimulation that grew and a little more stimulation. And your flesh said to you that won't take too much for it to become more of a satisfaction and a preoccupation. So it turns there. Hear me well. I don't tell you what I want to tell you. I tell you what God wants you to hear. Some of you are at the attitudinal stage. Some of you have moved to the stage where it's now a preoccupation. No one knows it yet. It's still that private idol. It's that substitute. It's dethroning him and enthroning whatever. It's there. And it has now become your quiet, secret world because you can't let that out. You're in the God world. And your friends are in the God world. And you have a reputation and image to keep up. At each level of the concentric circles, you become increasingly less in touch with intimate friends who ask hard questions. Because the hard questions have evil answers, if you're honest. The idolatry turns next, you got it, to immorality, verse 8. Webster says, immorality is anything inconsistent with purity. It's little, it happens so slowly. I think of erosion. When I was a little boy, my parents and I and my family would go to a little bay in South Texas. And it was a bay that opened up into the Matagorda area and then on out into the Gulf of Mexico. Matagorda Bay and then this little Karankaway, a little Indian name bay that was a muddy bay that became the place of such childhood delights in my life. And I remember as a little boy putting a stake down by the shore. It had a large bank that came up. And

And the area where the cabin was many, many yards away from this shoreline. And the shoreline was continually being eaten away by the waves that would come and bite into the sand of the bank. And then a section of the sand would just kind of cave in. And when I was there for the 2 weeks, I never saw any change in the stake that I would put deeply in the ground. I put a little flag on it so I'd see it next year. And I'd go back to it as soon as we would unpack, and I'd be free to run and have a great time down by that bay. I'd run to that stake, and I would have measured, and I noticed that it's now was once 5 feet, and now it's 2 feet. But I haven't been there for a year. Sometime it was only a foot away from the stake. Erosion is like that. It bites into it, never big. Never enormous. No one suddenly becomes base. It happens so slowly in the mind, in the quiet hours, in the secret chambers of the heart, in the little things you read and look at, stuff you play with in your mind. You don't talk about it because you're in the God world. You're under the cloud. You've walked through the sea. You've got spiritual food and water, and you have your Moses out there. It isn't appropriate, but suddenly you begin to act immorally and you get away with it. You don't get caught. And not only has the craving that was a thought at first, just a stimulating thing that fed the curiosity, not only is it now attitudinal, not only has it grown to a preoccupation, now it is an activity and it is incredibly stimulating. And you get away with it. And you can still do your God talk while you're getting away with it. And before you know it, talk about erosion. Verse 9, you begin to try the Lord. Next section of the circle. Now there's presumption. Now you can pull off those Bible studies without a lot of work. After all, you've got to take care of this other area that is such a remarkably satisfying thing to the flesh. Now your energy is turned to cover up, and before you know it, you have substituted in a rather remarkable way the ministry part of your life with just the leftovers, and the rest is getting a lot more attention, until finally presumption leads, verse 10, to a grumbling, a cynicism toward that box you were once in, that straitjacket, that tight world of biblical, square living. Got it? You see, somewhere between the craving and the cynicism, there has developed a new vocabulary. You know how to say it differently because you have help from the philosophy and the psychology and the theology of our day that often, not all, but often dumps out all you need to give you the language you need. Not to call it stuff that the Bible calls it, but to call it stuff that's now in. It's respected. And it's remarkable what that does to that once warm, simple, devotional, fundamental mentality that brought you into the family of God. Wait a minute, what are we talking about? Are we talking about a group of unsaved reprobates? No. These are people that were all under those things, all identified with Moses, all. These are inside folks. These are folks that have that image. These are not a body of godless unbelievers. These are oversaturated, overexposed, spiritually prosperous men and women. And if you get at it early enough, teenagers, you can actually handle the God talk and crank out a carnal lifestyle that'll cause your own mother to blush if she knew the truth. But you learn how to pull it off, see? You
You learn how to put it together in such

way that it's all in your head, okay, and here, unknown, because they would never understand anyway. It occurred to me when I was thinking through this early this morning that film that is overexposed gets black. Towels that are oversaturated with water get sour. And a clay pot that sits only in the sun gets hard and brittle, rather useless. No more mysteries. I'm going to talk straight. For many, the Christian life has become a dull, predictable routine, increasingly more cynical way to live. And to handle that, you grumble about this square lifestyle and you rationalize around your own lifestyle as you live a lie and continue to crank out all this Bible stuff. It's a business as usual mentality. Let me tell you where it occurs. It occurs in the Christian home. It occurs at Grace around the table when, oh yeah, well, we better pray. You eat without guilt if you pray. So you pray. It means nothing. Just pray. Pray so the food doesn't get cold. Pray because we've always prayed. Pray, pray. Nobody cares, knows. Nobody even takes the time to think through what that means, especially you, because you've got this circle going with the squares over here. Christian home where there's God talk all the time. You've got to say things God's way, the Bible way. So you learn how to do that. Or the Christian school. You visit a Christian school campus and you will meet up with some of the most cynical of Christians. Sour, grumbling, carnal, immoral on the face of planet Earth. But it's not known because you learn how to pull it off. You can even be a faculty member and pull it off. You can be in the administration and pull it off. It can happen, yeah, in the Christian church that is regularly taught the meat of the scriptures. And I'll tell you, it can happen in the Christian ministry. I saw phases of it way back in 1959 at Dallas Seminary when I was in there as a frightened theologue trying to just learn how to stay afloat. I witnessed it happen in the passing of years where men became adept in the Greek text, the Hebrew text, the Aramaic. They were able to pull all of that off, but underneath the surface there was this cold formalism, this increased interest in other things, whatever it was. And this Bible stuff, well, you could do that on the side. One man writes like this: familiarity may breed contempt even at the very altar of God. How frightful a thing it is for the preacher when he becomes accustomed to his work, when his sense of wonder departs, when he gets used to the unusual, when he loses his solemn fear in the presence of the High and Holy One, when, to put it bluntly, he gets a little bored with God and heavenly things. If anyone should doubt that this can happen, let him read the Old Testament and see how the priests of Jehovah sometimes lost their sense of divine mystery and became profane even as they performed their holy duties. Secular priests and pastors who keep the doors of God's house are for bread are still among us. Satan will see to it that they are, for they do the cause of God more injury than a whole army of atheists would do. Two familiar reactions that I heard recently, and I'll hear again. Verse 12, that will never happen to me. Chuck, you're describing something that is so foreign. The Living Bible said, oh, I would never behave like that. You are dangerously close. We do well to live our lives before God in fear. Where is the fear in the church of Jesus Christ?

Where is this sensitive devotion to God that still, almost like a child, exults and giggles in his presence? We're too sophisticated for that. We have a theology that we can handle in any crowd, but we'll leave the warmth to those new Christians. Let him who thinks he stands never say, "I'd never behave like that." But the other response is in verse 13. I am into this syndrome. I am too far gone. The edge is dull. I have become cold, listless, bored, cynical, critical, and I can't get out of it. Verse 13. No temptation has overtaken you, but such as is common to man. God is faithful, who will not allow you to be tempted beyond what you are able. Here's where the self-control comes in. The temptation comes, and it comes in a thought. And the self-control says, no way. Get out of my life. The self-control comes to my rescue and says, I see the erosion that will cause. I give it up. In the power of the Holy Spirit, I give you my life, God. I give it afresh and anew. I'm not talking about coming to church more. I'm not even talking necessarily about reading the Bible more, though that will not hurt most of us. I'm talking about calling on God at the moment we are tempted to realign our lives with an alien cause, or redefine sin into terms that are in nowadays, or look the other way when we know a confrontation is in order, or confessing openly our wrong to our mate or our family or our friend, and digging out the pus and getting rid of the sore, so we're back on target. It's no reason to grind an axe for another half an hour. I ask you four questions. Just listen. One, you begun to lose the delight of the Lord in your life? Kind of becoming old hat? Just a Bible-carrying, God-talking believer that, oh yeah, I'm a Christian. Losing the delight? Becoming perfunctory to you? You're on your way. Second, if you're not taking God seriously as you once did, can you detect areas of erosion that are occurring? I speak to mates of people in ministry too. I speak to you who are husbands or wives. If you're not taking God seriously anymore, can you detect areas of erosion that are beginning to come to the surface? Tolerating things you once despised and harboring a little secret world that once would have embarrassed you. Number three, do you realize the extreme danger, the peril that you have caught yourself in? You realize the future if nothing changes? Maybe you didn't see it in the passage. These were killed. These were destroyed. These were strewn across the wilderness. God stepped in. Realize the damage to the church of Jesus Christ? Finally, are you willing to openly confess the deadness of your spirituality to those who closely touch your life? Do whatever it means to bring it back to life. You're willing to confess openly the deadness and do whatever's necessary to bring it back to life? Your Heavenly Father waits for you to come back home. He waits to cleanse, to forgive, but he also expects full repentance. And where those areas of your life have cut cross grain with another life and that life has been defrauded, that needs to be built back. I say, fine.

0: because we are the ones that have to pick up the pieces. And at times, I get tired of it. Get your act together or get out. And don't align yourself with the family. Do whatever can be done to clean it up. I say that as your brother, as your friend. Let's bow together. If I felt that standing up in front of people that don't even know you would help relieve your guilt, I would ask you to do that. I frankly do not think that changes anyone. At times, it tends to scandalize a congregation to see the volume of people who would be on their feet. But I say before God that we are responsible, having heard what we have heard, to go right back to those cravings, those areas that have begun to eat away and erode in our lives and clean them up so that God again is God. Some have a rather extensive assignment, and I challenge you to deal with it. Before we leave quietly today, may we pray. Our God, I thank you for giving me such unrest in my soul and for bringing to the surface that which you wanted to have declared. And I thank you for those today who have heard and will indeed begin the process of repentance and change confession. I plead with you, Father, to leave no one alone. Increase the misery of life until there is cleansing and change. And may your church be purged, be purified. In the name of the spotless Lamb, pray. Amen.
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5: For high level,
4: partly cloudy,
5: 20.
4: Wind from the southeast
5: at 4 kilometers an hour.
4: For Fort Vermilion,
5: 20.
4: Wind from the north-northeast
5: at 6 kilometers an hour.
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4: Wind from the east-southeast
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6: mostly cloudy,
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1: We see people all around us desperately seeking for peace, desperately seeking for relief from their guilt, desperately seeking for something to fill the emptiness of their souls and of their lives. 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And so since they're seeking to have their thirst assuaged and their hunger satisfied, they must be seeking for God. 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

0: 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We're not people of fear. Sing that line again.
1: We can face uncertain days.
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1: Hi, this is Chris. Welcome to Adventures in Odyssey.

0: Okay, Connie, let's double check what we've got in these displays.
1: Ready. I have the checklist here.
0: Eugene, can you hear me in the control room?
2: Yes, sir. I have the sequence for the displays programmed into the computer. How would you like me to label it?
0: Well, let's call it displays for the spiritual disciplines.
2: Consider it done.
3: What would you like me to do, Mr. Whitaker?
0: Well, let's see, Matthew. Well, it would help if you'd stand there in the wilderness set so I can get a position for the figure.
3: Okay. But I forgot. Am I John the Baptist in the wilderness or Jesus praying?
0: Oh, you're John the Baptist. Wooten is standing in for Jesus over in the garden display. Right, Wooten?
4: Oh, you got it, Whit. So, is it all right if I finish this popsicle? I mean, I know they didn't actually have popsicles in the first century, but if I wait 1,900 years for somebody to invent them, this one's definitely going to melt.
0: Right. Go ahead with that.
4: Okey-doke.
0: Now, let's see what we have so far. Connie?
1: Well, as you said, we have John the Baptist representing solitude.
3: I guess that's me.
0: Good. We'll have the John the Baptist figure finished tonight.
1: And Jesus representing prayer.
5: I'm over here.
0: Thanks.
1: We have Moses on the mountain representing... What does he represent?
0: Moses fasted for 40 days before he received the Ten Commandments.
3: Moses went without food or water for 40 days?
0: That's right. Eugene, let's check the ambient effects on these displays. Wait a minute. Do you hear that?
4: Yeah, I know what you're thinking, but it's not me.
0: There's a duck somewhere on the Moses display.
2: It's not programmed in the sequence. It must be something down there. I'll be right down.
0: Come on out of the display, guys. Thanks for standing in.
4: Okay.
3: I don't get this whole fasting thing, Mr. Whitaker. What's the point?
0: Well, the point is to deny the body something it enjoys in order to concentrate on something spiritual, like our relationship with God.
6: Mm-hmm. Indeed. Many of the most formidable characters in the Bible fasted, most if not all of the major prophets. Jesus certainly did, so we have their examples. Now, where is that duck sound coming from?
3: Yeah, but to give up food for 40 days?
0: Well, nobody said fasting was easy.
4: Oh, you're telling me. No popsicles, no licorice, no licorice-wrapped popsicles?
1: Imagine that.
3: But why would anyone want to do it?
0: Sometimes people have done it in preparation for something really big. Like Moses, when he was about to receive the law from God. Or the nation of Israel before the battle. Or Jesus, before he began his earthly ministry.
1: We've done it at church.

0: church before making a major decision, or to help raise awareness of our missionaries or the homeless.
1: I don't know. Giving up food like that?
2: Well, you don't always have to give up food.
3: Yeah, I fasted using verbs once. There was very little action in my life that day.
2: I'm fasting something other than food right now.
1: You are?
2: I'm giving up reading newspapers. I'm taking the time I'd normally read the news and studying my Bible and praying instead. Seemed like the right thing to do in preparation for these displays about spiritual disciplines. My prayer is that I'll get to have conversations just like this with the kids.
0: Well, in that case, maybe I'll fast too, for the same reason.
2: Well, if you want.
4: Inasmuch as we're discussing it, I believe I shall do the same.
0: Copycat.
3: Oh, I want to be a copycat too. I'll sacrifice conformity.
1: Well, if you guys are going to do it, then I should too.
2: Don't feel pressured, Matthew. You ought to do it from a willing heart.
1: I'm willing. How do I start?
2: Well, you start by giving some thought and prayer to what you're going to fast. And then you decide how long you'll do it. A day, a week, 40 days.
0: This is great. So, we're all going to fast something, right?
3: Oh, yeah.
4: Indeed. And, by the way, I found the source of our duck noise.
0: You did? Oh,
2: what is it?
5: A duck.
2: How in the world?
3: Hey, Gertrude, so that's where you went. She must have escaped from my mail truck.
0: You took her with you on your mail delivery?
3: Well, of course. Who do you think puts the letters in the box?
2: Okay, I think we're done.
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0: Okay, so we've all had a day to think about it. What's everybody going to do for a fast?
1: I'm fasting computers.
0: Interesting choice. Why that?
1: My mom's always telling me I spend too much time sitting in front of my computer.
0: Mm-hmm.
1: I emailed her that I thought she was wrong, but she wouldn't let it go. So I logged off and came over here.
0: Well, makes sense. What about you, Eugene?
4: I actually took a cue from you, Miss Kendall. Last week, you made a less than succinct argument that I might be overly,
0: obnoxious.
1: Brilliant.
2: Committed.
3: Rectangular.
0: Wordy.
3: Maladjusted to the elevation.
4: Go back one.
0: Wordy.
4: Precisely. Alas, I do believe I tend to sometimes be rather verbose.
0: Wordy.
4: The root cause being one of an undue pride in my intelligence.
1: What did he say?
0: He's fasting, being a show-off.
1: Oh.
4: Specifically, I wish to curb my desire to exhibit my perspicacity.
3: Have you tried deodorant?
4: For the next week, I shall use words of only two syllables.
3: Oh, yeah, that'll wipe out perspicacity, too.
4: And effectively eliminate a majority of my vocabulary.
0: Well, that should help us with the spiritual discipline of silence.
4: Huh.
1: So how about you, Connie? What are you giving up?
0: Well, isn't it obvious?
5: Huh?
4: No.
0: Look at me!
3: You're giving up wearing every color but green.
0: No, can't you see? I'm a mess. I have no makeup, and I didn't even style my hair today.
5: Okay.
0: I've decided I spend too much time getting myself primped in the morning. It's all vanity, and I'm giving it up. You're telling me you didn't even notice?
3: Oh, yes. I did, but I didn't want to make everybody else look bad.
0: Yeah. And don't notice anything.
4: Yes, and you, Wooten?
3: Oh, she's right. I don't notice anything either.
4: I mean, what are you giving up for your fast?
3: Oh, unhealthy foods.
4: You don't mean?
3: Yes.
0: Fresh licorice?
3: Yeah. Oh, goodbye, my dear friend. How I wish I had treasured you more.
0: I think you treasured it plenty.
2: Well, the good news about talking about your fast is that you can keep each other accountable. This could get rough over the next week.
3: Oh, it's already rough.
2: Yeah, well, brace yourselves. It could get rougher.
0: Well, then we're all in. Starting right now.
2: All right, well, keep me posted on how it all turns out. Oh, Eugene, I have that book for you in my office.
4: What book?
2: The one you said you needed for your presentation.
4: My talk.
0: What talk, Eugene?
4: I'm the keynote speaker for a science meeting at Campbell College on Thursday of this week.
0: Oh, no. Oh. And you just committed to a week of fasting words over two syllables.
4: Yes. Many esteemed colleagues and teachers will be there. Oh, well, it's only my career. Perhaps I should look over my speech again. Farewell.
0: Now, Whit, you didn't do that on purpose, did you?
2: Oh, do.

0: wait until after he committed to the fast to remind him about his speech?
1: Oh, would I do something like that? Hi, Matthew.
2: Hi. Why do you have so many computers at Wits End?
1: So many? Do we have a lot?
2: They're everywhere.
1: Oh, I see. This is about your fast.
2: I never realized how many computers there are around me. At school, in the stores, here. Is that how it's going to be? Am I going to see computers everywhere and everything?
1: Well, that's how it works sometimes. Do something to get your mind off them. Get out of places that use computers.
2: Like where? Everybody has computers now.
1: Well, you could go to another time. An adventure in the Imagination Station can take you away from computers.
2: But it's a computer.
1: It's your fast, Matthew. It's up to you what your rules are.
2: What do you mean?
1: Well, how far are you going to take this? Are you staying away from desktops and laptops or all things computer-related? If it's all things, then you may have to find a cave somewhere. Even the city's utilities are managed by computers, so technically, you can't turn on a light switch. But it's up to you.
2: I'm going to stay away from the computers I normally use, not the ones that run things.
1: Then?
2: The Imagination Station, here I come.

0: Eugene, are you all right? Where are you?
1: In the control room.
0: What's wrong? Did something happen?
2: Oh, I'm going over my speech for the present, for the talk, and I can't do it.
0: Oh, sure you can.
2: I can't. To reduce these complex ideas to words of two units of sound is
0: wow. I get the idea.
2: I'll sound like a moron. I'll be a laughing... I'll look like a fool.
0: Now, have you tried a thesaurus?
2: Yes. And now my speech is twice as long as it was.
0: Well, the art of good speech-making is to keep things simple, clear, and concise.
2: That's easy for you to say.
0: Exactly. Keep at it, Eugene. And if it's any comfort, everyone else is struggling with their fast, too.
2: Well, theirs can't be as hard as mine.
0: You have no idea.
2: No.
3: Ready for adventure.
4: All right. Philadelphia, 1776. Here goes.
3: Launch sequence engaged.

0: Yeah, that'll take your mind off just about anything.
1: We hold these truths to be... Oh, hello. Are you the errand boy from John Adams?
0: Errand boy?
1: Yes, well, tell him to leave me alone. I'm not finished yet.
0: Sure. You're Thomas Jefferson, aren't you?
1: I am indeed, though I wish I weren't.
0: Why? What are you doing?
1: Trying to compose a document to send to King George, declaring our independence from Britain.
0: You're writing the Declaration of Independence.
1: Yes, that's a good name for it. Thank you. Let's see. We hold these truths to be... what? We hold them to be...
0: self-evident?
1: Oh, excellent. Come over to my desk. I want to type that in.
0: Type it in?
1: Self-evident.
0: You have a computer?
1: Of course. What do you expect me to have? A typewriter?
0: Well, no. Maybe quill pens.
1: You're kidding. The hand traps alone would be too painful. Hey, what do you think about this line? Life, liberty, and the pursuit of cool stuff. I could just cut and paste it from the third paragraph. And do you like how I used the smiley face emoticon at the end there?
0: What? Since when does Thomas Jefferson use words like cool stuff or emoticons? Or even a computer.
1: Well, why wouldn't I? This is the imagination station, isn't it? This is all being filtered through your imagination.
0: Oh, great. Even here, I'm still thinking about computers and it's affecting the program.
1: Oh, well, no time to chat. I've got to email this thing to King George on Thursday, June 29th.

0: June 29th? Don't you mean July 4th?
1: Why wait so long? We need to get this out ASAP.
0: Okay, gotta go.
1: This is so slow. I told Hancock to get the newest word processing program. He's still on Wordsmith 1774, for goodness sake.

0: Okay, say a prayer every time I think about junk food. Oh, somebody's barbecuing hot dogs. Oops. Okay. Dear God, thank you for wonderful smells such as barbecued hot dogs and all the other foods that I will not have the pleasure of eating. Amen.
1: Oh, hello, Wooten. It's so nice to see you today.
0: Oh, hi, Mrs. Randolph. I got a package for you here that won't fit in your box.
1: Oh, well, it must be from my daughter.
0: Oh, which daughter?
1: Oh, Harriet.
0: You mean Harriet, the one who always sends the...
1: Peanut brittle, yes.
0: Oh, I better go. Oh, thank you, God, for the trees.
1: Oh, hush up, Wooten. You always stay for peanut brittle. Mm-hmm. I've made some coconut cookies last night, too, and I'm sure you'll want some of those.
0: Oh, thank you, God, for the sky.
1: Oh, and I have chocolate-covered pretzels.
0: Oh, and thank you for those white round things on top of the weeds that nobody knows the name of.
1: And I have pecan pies, too.
0: Pecan pie! Thank you for the moon!
1: Oh, and actually, I do have some moon pies. Whatever you want, I'll bring them right out.
0: Oh, I really gotta go, Mrs. Randolph.
1: Wooten!
0: Oh, thank you, Mrs. Randolph, but I really can't eat with you today. I enjoy your mail, and somebody dropped a new phone book on the porch.
1: Oh, thank you, dear.
0: Bye! Oh, this isn't working. I gotta find something else to think about while I walk. Maybe I could count the cracks in the sidewalk or all those phone books on everybody's porches. Or, oh, wait a minute. Phone books.
2: It's not working, Mr. Whitaker. What am I going to do? I'm ready to give up.
3: Let's redirect your energies to other things. Things that have nothing to do with computers. Maybe we should take a hint from Thomas Jefferson.
2: What do you mean?
3: Well, let's get some paper and a pen.
0: I got it.
3: What, Wooten?
0: The help I need to stop thinking about junk food. It's right here.
2: That's a phone book, Wooten.
0: That's right. Every time I think about junk food, I pray for people in the phone book. It's funny because I know almost everybody in here, and praying for them reminds me of what's going on in their lives, which helps me pray even more.
3: Oh, that's a great idea, Wooten.
2: Whit, is Eugene in your office?
3: Well, he might be. Why?
2: Well, the door is locked, and I keep hearing someone whimpering.
3: Oh, Eugene is working on his speech.
2: Oh. Is there anything we can do?
3: Huh. Well, there might be something I could do. Excuse me.
0: Okay. Hey, Connie looks really bad today, doesn't she, Matthew?
2: Terrible. You guys are so thoughtful.
4: Want to contact us about the episodes you're hearing? 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We always love hearing from you.
5: Oh, this is going to be a disaster, a nightmare.
6: Oh, you'll do fine.
5: Oh, you don't have to stand backstage with me, though. I'm glad you're here.
6: Well, I wouldn't want to be anywhere else.
7: Ah, here you are.
6: Oh, hello, Mr. Romer.
7: Hi, Whit. Glad you can make it. Are you ready for your speech, Eugene?
5: No, sir, I'm not.
7: Very funny. You're welcome to introduce him now, Whit.
6: Oh, okay.
5: What? I don't get it. He's going to... What?
6: Thank you. My name is John Avery Whitaker, and as a good friend of your keynote speaker... It's my honor to introduce him to you. But before I get to his credentials, I want to warn you about his speech today.
5: What?
6: The scientific community is often accused of being out of touch with the common people, using extravagant words and convoluted sentences to articulate ideas and theories that ought to be far more accessible to those outside of that community. So, today, as an exercise in personal restraint, Eugene is going to give a speech that is simple, concise, and coherent. In fact, he's going to use no more than 2 syllables to express his ideas. Maybe his example will be a lesson to all of us.

0: Oh, Mr. Whittaker, Whit, you are my hero.
1: And now let me tell you a little bit about your speaker, Eugene Melzner. So, with that said, I'm grateful for your time and patience. I thank you.
2: Wow, Eugene did really well. That was a great speech.
1: I'm really proud of you.
2: Even with 2 syllable words, I didn't understand a word he said.
1: That's all right. They did.
3: Thank you, Mr. Melzner. We have a few minutes before the next event, so I thought I'd open it up for a question and answer session.
0: Huh? A what?
2: Uh-oh.
3: Actually, I'd like to start us off. Could you give us your perspective on Brownian motion and its relevance to today's scientific theories?
0: Oh, yes. A very good type of motion. This was a thought proposed by Brown, Einstein, and one more man.
3: And his name?
0: Mary. I'd like to call him Mary.
3: You mean Marian Smoluchowski?
0: Yes. Good old Mary. It is the concept of the random movement of small things.
3: Particles.
0: Yes. Within the molecules.
3: Molecules?
0: Yes.
3: Let's move on to another question. Yes, you, sir.
4: What is the predominant interaction for megavoltage radiation therapy energies?
5: Well, hello, Wooten. Oh. Another package for me today.
6: No, it's actually just your mail.
5: Oh, why didn't you leave it in my mailbox?
6: I just kind of wanted to talk to you.
5: Wonderful. I have some lemon cake in the oven for you right now.
6: Oh, I love lemon cake. But no, thank you, Mrs. Randolph. I just really wanted to tell you that I prayed for you this morning.
5: Well, how nice. What made you think of me?
6: I did the R's over breakfast.
5: Oh, what?
6: Oh, it's a long story. Anyway, I was thinking about your grandson. You know, I remember you told me he was having a little trouble in school. I wondered if he's doing better now.
5: Oh, Wooten, how very sweet of you to ask that. Why, yes, he is doing much better now. His mom and dad got some extra tutoring for him.
6: Oh, great. Is he still playing baseball?
5: Oh, yes, he's quite old.
7: And all of that is going well. I can't thank you enough for the handwritten letter you sent me. I just don't get many of those anymore, and it made my day. You are a good boy, Matthew. Have a wonderful day. Love, Aunt March.
8: Oh, well, that was very nice, Matthew.
9: Wow, you made her day just because you thought to send her a handwritten letter.
7: Not just to her. It was, like, the 14th on my list. I've been writing to everybody with envelopes, postage stamps, and everything. It's been great. I'm really glad you suggested the idea, Mr. Whittaker. I may write letters like this from now on.
9: How about you, Wooten?
6: Oh, what was that?
9: How did your week turn out? If we can get your nose out of the phone book.
6: Oh.
9: Why are you still reading it? You haven't started doing the yellow pages, too, have you?
6: No. I'm looking for the animal rescue people. Gertrude has wandered off again.
9: Oh.
8: Beside your wayward duck, how was your week?
6: Oh, it was excellent. Not only did I lose 5 pounds, but I got to know a lot of new people, got closer to people I already knew, and started a prayer network with a bunch of them.
8: Wow. That's fantastic.
9: So you've had a productive week.
6: Oh, yeah, and I got a lot done, too. Oh, and Connie, by the way, you look really, what am I supposed to say now that you're not unprimping yourself?
9: You don't have to say anything. Oh? I realized late that demanding you guys notice I was unprimped was as vain as primping myself. Kind of defeated the whole purpose of my fast.
8: Well done, Connie. So, the fast was a learning experience for you. That's one of the things a fast can be.
9: Mm-hmm. Eugene?
0: Oh, yes, Miss Kendall?
9: A summary of your week?
0: Disastrous.
9: Really?
0: Really. Because I spent most of it panicking over that speech rather than making the most of the opportunity. That was the disaster. But because of Mr. Whittaker's helpful introduction at the conference, I've received nothing but affirmation for how the speech was received. A new approach to making science user-friendly is how some of the attendees put it. So it turned out well.
9: Wow.
0: Although disastrous.
9: And you'll keep using 2-syllable words when you talk to us?
0: Indubitably.
9: Wait a minute. Right.
7: You're the one who started this whole thing, Mr. Whittaker. How was your fast?
8: Well, apart from realizing that I don't miss the news much at all, I think I got a new...

0: What is that? A quack?
1: Oh, no. Gertrude, come on here. I've been looking for you.
2: There she is. Catch her.
3: I think most of us feel overwhelmed by all the things that fill our days. 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Remember, though, that deciding to fast is something you should do only after a lot of prayer and with advice from your parents or someone else you trust. 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Today's adventure, Fast as I Can, is included in Album 52, along with 11 other episodes. Adventures in Odyssey is a presentation of Focus on the Family. Fast as I Can was written by Marshall Younger and Paul McCusker, with sound design by Christopher Deal, and music by John Campbell. Our cast included Andre Stoika, Jess Harnell, Katie Lee, and Will Ryan. And I'm Chris, hoping you'll join us again next time for more Adventures in Odyssey.

0: Why does Muffin put up with my little sister pulling her tail or ears? That's really gotta hurt.
1: Your dog Muffin is really patient. I bet he knows the golden rule.

0: What the golden rule says? My name is Zach, and this is Keys for Kids. Some people think that the golden rule says, do to other people as they do to you. But that's not what Jesus said at all. Instead, he told us, do for other people what you would like to have them do for you. Can you tell the difference? Instead of being mean back to people, treat them the way you want them to treat you. It's like setting a good example for the people around you, just like Jesus did. And now, our story for today is called Love Like Muffins. Muffy! Yelled 2-year-old Raya as she toddled into the living room. She plunked down on the floor next to Muffin, the family dog. Raya reached out a chubby hand and pulled Muffin's fluffy brown tail. Muffin didn't bite or even growl. She just moved away as quickly as she could, lying down by the fireplace. Raya followed. She tugged on Muffin's ear. Nice doggy, she cooed. Muffin still didn't growl or bite. Instead, she licked Raya's knee with her rough tongue. Careful, Raya, said Mom. She walked over, gently loosened the little girl's hand, and helped her stroke the dog's head. Be nice to Muffin. Why does Muffin put up with all that torture? Asked Charlotte, who was sitting on the sofa with a book. No matter how many times Raya pulls her tail or ears, Muffin puts up with it and doesn't even growl at her. Muffin loves Raya just like she loves the rest of our family, Mom replied. Charlotte nodded. Muffin sure is a good dog. I wouldn't be so nice if I were her. We're blessed to have a faithful dog who is so loving and patient with Raya, said Mom. She smiled as Raya laid her head down on Muffin's back. Muffin is a good example of how we all should treat other people, even those who don't treat us well. Like when people are mean to us? Charlotte asked. Yes, said Mom. We need to do what the Bible teaches and show them love. Instead of trying to get even, we need to talk with them and resolve our issues in a calm way. Many times, people who hurt us don't mean to, just like Raya doesn't mean to hurt Muffin. But even when they're mean to us on purpose, Jesus wants us to do good to them. He died to save us from sin when we were his enemies, and he wants us to treat others with the same kind of love. It's not easy, but he promises to help us show his love to everyone. Charlotte smiled. Love like Muffin's? Mom smiled too. Love even greater than that. Jesus is the only one who can give us humans the kind of love we need to treat others the way we'd like to be treated ourselves. So what about you? Do you treat others the way you'd want to be treated? The key verse for today is called the Golden Rule, and it's one of Jesus' greatest commands. It can be hard to follow when someone treats you badly, but remember that Jesus was treated badly too. He died on a cross so he could save you. So trust him to fill your heart with his love so you can treat others the way he would. Our key verse, once again, Luke 6:31. It's the Golden Rule.
1: Do for other people what you would like to have them do for you.
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1: You see, God wants to bless your life in ways you have not even imagined. If God were to show you what he could have done with your life to this point, but hadn't been able to, you'd be sad. But if God were to show you what he could do with the rest of your life, would blow your mind.
2: I am Herman Dietrich, D-I-T-T-R-I-C-H, and I am married to Erica. At present, I am now in Fort Vermilion at St. Luke's Anglican Church. He must increase, but I must decrease. John 3, verse 30.

like crowds. We're looking for relationship. And especially misfits are. Especially misfits are dying to be known. Dying for people to know us and still love us. And it's hard to be known in a dark theater setting with lights on stage. Unless you're really good at guitar or you're good at speaking and you're just somebody who's polished with those skills. But for the rest of us, we're out there going, that's neat, but I don't know where I fit into this. I feel like churches miss out on a lot of good stuff because, well, we all have different gifts. And God even gave misfits gifts. And if we don't welcome people who don't necessarily fit in easily to our idea of how the church is supposed to look, we're missing out on all these other gifts that people have given, and we're all part of the body, and the body suffers when we don't have those.

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1: Here are the current weather conditions as issued by Environment Canada.
2: In high level,
1: sunny,
2: 19, wind from the south at 4 kilometers an hour. Taking a look at Fort Vermilion, 20, wind from the east-northeast at 4 kilometers an hour. For La Crete, 21, in Garden River, 17, wind calm. And finally, for Chipewyan,
1: sunny,
2: 18, wind from the west-northwest at 9 kilometers an hour.
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4: Hi, this is Dr. John Neufeld, and this is Back to the Bible, Canada's Bible Minute. Psalm 27, verse 1 says, "The Lord is my light and my salvation. Whom shall I fear?" The Lord is the source of light in that He guides and leads us. Whereas darkness is the symbol of distress and trouble, perplexity, sorrow, light's the very opposite of these things. And God supplies such an abundance of light that these difficulties disappear. The way forward becomes bright and clear. If God is our salvation, if He's on our side for us, then why should we fear? Why do we have an apprehension of danger? He is well able to protect us, and we have confidence to trust Him, for He saves and He delivers. 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
6: Parenting can be a bit of a balancing act. We'll share expert advice on how to develop compassionate and confident children next on Keep the Faith.

trophy. As a result, self-absorption goes up, empathy goes down, and that's a big concern for humanity. So step one is just put a pause, and every once in a while, take a moment to say to yourself, what kind of child do I really want to raise? And am I emphasizing the qualities that are going to help my child become the quality child? If your child comes walking in from school, for instance, how often are we so quick to say, what grade did you get? And how limited we are in saying, what kind act did you do? Just simple little messages can just make a major difference on our children, so they begin to realize that caring matters as well.

0: choose to be honest.
1: Some stories make you laugh. Some make you think. Steve Brown's often do both. Here's one now. Thanks to our friends over at Key Life, we're helping to make encouragement contagious on Keep the Faith.
2: People are different, and we keep trying to put everybody into a box. God doesn't do that. I remember when I first grew a mustache and my Christian sister called. What's that

0: I saw on your upper lip. It's a mustache, I replied. It looks horrible, she responded. Shave it off. Listen, I said, I think you're too fat, but I don't tell you so. I shouldn't have said it, but sometimes you can't help it. I repented, of course, and asked for forgiveness. But I prayed about it, and God said that he was fond of skinny people, heavy people, pretty ones and ugly ones. Oh, and I've grown a beard, and God said he liked that, too. So there. I'm Steve Brown. You think about that. Share what you just heard with a friend. Go to youthinkaboutthat.org.
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2: Hi, my name is Angela Gross. It's one day closer to heaven.

0: I remember the last time I bought a house. It was a while ago, but I still remember that nervous feeling of stepping out on a limb that night to say to the owner, "We'll buy it." I was thinking, where in the world are we going to get the money for this? And then the handshake and the signature on that document that committed most of my working life to pay for it. But the story was really told in two signs on the front yard. One was there when I came to look at the house. It said, right, for sale.
1: Mm-hmm.
0: Then after we committed ourselves to buy it, they changed the sign. Of course, it said, sold,
1: right.
0: I felt pretty good when I drove by there, and I said, hey, I know who that sold to. Ha, that house is mine. And I knew that no one else was going to be able to drive up there and say, well, that's a nice house. I'd like this house. Nope. It was sold by right of purchase, and no one could have it but me.

0: Well, I'm Ron Hutchcraft, and I'm going to have a word with you today about the sign on your life. Our word for today from the Word of God, we are in 1 Corinthians chapter 6, verses 19 and 20. Listen to these words. You are not your own. You were bought at a price. Therefore, honor God with your body. Okay, there's a sign on your life. It doesn't say like it did on the house that I bought, sold. The sign on your life and mine says, bought. You are a purchased person. I am too. You belong to the person who paid for you. So are you living that way? Are you living for the one who gave his life so you could have hope, so you could have a life, so your life could have meaning, so you could have an eternity in heaven, who paid with his life for your life? One way to tell, what are you doing with your body? You see, that's a specific area that this passage highlights. You have no right to expose that body that he purchased, or to devalue it, to degrade it, to neglect it. No, no, no, he paid for it. It cost him his life to purchase you, including that body of yours. Therefore, it says, glorify God in that body. Honor God with your body. It's almost like there's another sign on you that says, reserved for Jesus. You know, like a table at a restaurant. You can't have that table. It's reserved for someone else. As you're tempted to look at something or to listen to something today that's dirty, remember, you are a purchased person. You can't allow the garbage to pollute a mind that was bought by the blood of the Son of God. So many of our daily choices come into focus and are made a lot clearer when we remember, okay, here's the word I'm going to make up, our boughtness. Our boughtness. We've been bought. It's not my money. It's not my car. It's not my house. It's not my business. It's not my body. It's not my talent. It isn't my right. I don't have the right to plan my own future. I've been purchased by the Son of God. You and I were purchased at the highest price in history. The Prince of Glory bled and died to buy you back from sin, to buy you back from being owned by this world, to buy you back from the devil's plans for your life. Don't let anyone have what Jesus paid so much for. The sign on you says, bought by Jesus.
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1: 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And my favorite verse is John 14:6. I am the way, the truth, and the life. No one can come to the Father except through me.
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2: Every single person is a person of influence, either negative, positive, lightly or strong. My sixth grade teacher, Mr. Probert, he said to me, "Timmy, can you stay after class today? I want to tell you something." I said, "Okay." He said, "You are brilliant, and I want to start giving you some books that you can read that would stir up that brilliance." My goodness. You talk about influence, because I had respect for Mr. Probert. I saw his style and the way he was and his manner. And his influence brought impact into my life.

You know, I just think all of us need to recognize that if we're going to have good relationships, we need to have a good relationship with God. God is our friend. He is also our Father if we've trusted in Christ. And when we look to Him for wisdom, that's what all of us need, wisdom, how to relate.

other people, whether it's our children, our spouse, or our friends at work. Seek His wisdom and ask Him to pour His love into you and let you be an agent for loving everybody you meet. And when you do that, you become a representative of God in the world.

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when you let go and trust the outcome to somebody stronger than you are, you find the kind of strength you truly need. 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
1: I'm Donna Cruz. Even if you think your life has been broken beyond repair, you still have something of value to offer. Sean Thornton wrote his book, All But Normal, about his family's experiences and the lessons learned growing up with a mother who had suffered a traumatic brain injury.
2: My mom and dad, when dad was going off to the factory to be there by six for his 8-hour shift, they would scream and holler as he was getting ready. And she'd scream at him about, what do you want in your lunch? And then he'd yell back what he wanted. It was just chaos out in the kitchen. And our house was so small, we could hear it. And I'd wake up to hear them just screaming. And then it would get calm when dad went to work. And then I'd get up to go to school. And every morning I'd find my mom at the other end of the kitchen table sitting there with her Bible and highlighting a page in the Bible. It would take her 30 seconds to a minute to highlight a couple of words in her Bible. And sometimes she'd be highlighting a few verses. So she'd sit there for 10, 15 minutes

They have discovered that though there are many, many, actually more than 7,000 languages spoken around our planet, that there is one language that all of humanity shares in common, and that is the language of laughter. Every single person laughs. And I believe that God made us with this gift, that we can laugh, that we can celebrate, that we can not just drink in the goodness of God, but we can express it with a holy delight.

0: appreciate it. I look her straight into the eyes and I say, I love you, Sadie Ann. Like a potato chip? Of course not. The word love has an extremely wide spectrum of meanings. God is the source of all true, giving, ongoing love. God's love for us is fully expressed by giving His Son, Jesus Christ. God loves us with an everlasting love, and He has commanded us to love one another. Love, then, is what motivates us to bless others in ways that matter here and now and for eternity. This is Andrew Palau.
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1: Welcome to Reaching Your World. This is Andrew Palau. When I'm at a barbecue and spot a bag of original Lay's, I'm known to walk over, grab a couple, and remark, "I love potato chips." When I'm at the same barbecue and I spot my daughter, Sadie Ann, I'm known to run over to her, give her a big hug she doesn't always

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1: A great preacher of a prior generation, Donald Gray Barnhouse, said this about preparation. If I had only 3 years to serve the Lord, I would spend two of them studying and preparing. Think about the example that Jesus set. He spent 3 years training his disciples before sending them out into the world. In our day, it seems that preparation is often overlooked. We are so eager to get on with life that we often overlook the preparation that would make us far more effective. And on a daily basis, I can think of no more important preparation than prayer. This is David Jeremiah encouraging you to get on the road to new life. 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
3: Hi, this is Beth McCall with some contagious encouragement here on Keep the Faith. Gratitude is the music of the heart.

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1: We know, we know, we know that there's no such thing as impossible.
2: Hey, it's Carrie Jobe, and I love this scripture, Revelation 12:11. It says, "And they have overcome by the blood of the Lamb and the word of their testimony." And you know, the word testimony is really just your story. And if you have a story that you believe would really encourage somebody, which I believe your story can encourage a lot of people, many people going through the same things. And so, would you call in and let us know what that story is? Call 1-800-726-4150.
3: I was talking with a friend who was sharing a kind of a sad story with me about a friend of hers, and she said, "How do I find a silver lining? How do I give her some hope in this?" And I said to her, you know, maybe the silver lining, even though things are still not positive, is that she's not in control. Medical doctors are not in control. Her body is not in control. That, you know, something higher, that God is in control of this. And that even when you're told things are impossible, they're still possible. And then this quote just kind of came to me and came out of my mouth, and I just think it's incredibly powerful. And I said, the only difference between the impossible and the possible is an apostrophe. And I said, between the I and the M, I'm possible.

You've come to the right place for a kind of encouragement that becomes contagious. Welcome to Keep the Faith. I'm Keith Stevens, along with my good friend Donna Cruz. Yeah.

Who are you? Where are you from? What do you do? What have you achieved? The answers to these questions are often how we build an identity, but each one falls a bit short. The songs and stories in this next hour are designed to help you find your true worth. And it all sounds a little something like this.

0: it's all about me manifesting my own reality. This is the downside. When things start going the way that you don't want them to and you can't change them, now what? I couldn't point the finger at anyone but myself.
1: We don't allow nicknames in the center or street name. You're going to have to go by your given name. I'll never forget it. My mouth flew open. She said, "Miss Brenda, I don't have a name."
2: Baseball success went to Barry Zito's head. He built a persona on it. But when it all fell apart, so did his life. Until something changed. He shares his story next on Keep the Faith. I

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1: I'm Donna Cruz. It's so easy to think that your identity is your own creation. Just ask Barry Zito. He was a major league pitcher for 15 seasons and won a Cy Young Award early in his career as the league's best pitcher. But then he started to collapse from the inside. His story of success, failure, identity, and redemption is told in his new book, Curveball.
2: I grew up with the idea of, if we talk about that, that was, no, I'm putting this bad energy out into the world now, and now it's probably going to come back to me, and I'm going to create this bad situation that I don't want, so I'm not going to talk about it, not going to think about it. I'm not even going to mention the fact that it might happen. So when everything was happening like that, there was no gratitude. There was no, wow, this is amazing. This was like, yeah, exactly. This is who I am. This is what I created through my mindset, through my hard work, through my mental work. These were the things. I mean, this is the downside, in my opinion, of this kind of spiritual movement that's happening where it's all about me manifesting my own reality. This is the downside. When things start going the way that you don't want them to and you can't change them, now what? I couldn't point the finger at anyone but myself, because if I created all the success, then surely it was all my fault that the bad stuff was going bad. So I just sank into this pool of shame and self-disgust, self-hate. And a few years later, that's where Christ came in. I had something else that was going to help with all the misery and the pain. It wasn't just all about me and how am I going to work this out anymore.
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0: You can't explain some things in human terms. All I know is that I used to look in the mirror and see a fat girl who couldn't get her act together. And now I look in the mirror and I see an adored daughter of the King. And that's all I know, is embracing the whole truth changed my whole story.
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1: Hello, I'm Keith Stevens. What's in a name? Your name? Have you ever stopped to think about it? Brenda Lovelady Spahn is the founder and executive director of the Lovelady Center in Alabama, a hallway house for women being released from prison. She writes about her life and the women she's come to know in her book, Miss Brenda and the Loveladies.
2: We do not allow nicknames in this center because a lot of my girls have street names. So one day over the intercom, I heard someone say, "Baby girl Primrose, come to my office." And I'm thinking, "Oh, no, you didn't." And I run out there and I find her and I said, "Darling, we don't allow nicknames in this center or street name. Oh, you're going to have to go by your given name." I'll never forget it. My mouth flew open. She said, "Miss Brenda, I don't have a name." She said, "Nobody's ever named me. The nurse who found me on the hospital steps was named Primrose, so they just called me Baby Girl Primrose." So she came to my office and I said, "You can't have a life without a name. She wouldn't even look at you." And we sat there and we thought, and she said, "I love the name Aaliyah." She said, "And I love Michelle." I said, "Aaliyah Michelle, you got it." I said, "And what about your last name?" She said, "The only person that was ever kind to me was a kid and his name was Oliver." So we named her Aaliyah Michelle Oliver. The rest of that story is Aaliyah Michelle Oliver is the manager of a great hotel here. She has her education. This young woman is one of the most wonderful people I have ever met. She teaches Sunday school. I was shocked at what Hope did and given a life and an identity in Jesus.

through. Your mess became your message and your test became your testimony. Let somebody else know your story. It hasn't always been this good. It actually may just change somebody's life. He's

0: In the Bible, Hebrews 12 says that for the joy set before him, Jesus endured the cross. Really? Was there joy in enduring the cross?
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0: Well, I kind of doubt that it was in the physical suffering of the cross, but rather in what Jesus knew was beyond it. You see, Jesus knew that there was great purpose resulting from the cross, reconciling man to God. And that brought joy, a peace, and a perspective that transcended his circumstances. You may be facing some tough circumstances, financial stress, or a frustrating family relationship. But if your heart is guided by love and righteousness, try to look past the immediate struggle for the joy that will come one day. For Family Life Blended, I'm Ron Deal.
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0: Next on Keep the Faith, one mom began to question her worth in the middle of a frustrating season of motherhood.
1: And I thought, there's no business card for this. Nobody's paying attention. I don't get a raise. Like, who cares? Like, who even notices that I'm doing this small

0: This is Keep the Faith.
1: I'm Donna Cruz. So much of your identity can be wrapped up in your work. But then, if your job isn't glitzy and glamorous, well, your self-worth can begin to fade. Lisa Jo Baker has found another way. She opens up about it in her book, The Middle Matters.
2: I was a believer, but I didn't think I wanted to grow up to be a mom or a wife, really. That really wasn't what I thought would be what God had in store for me. And I admit there was a part of my heart that kind of looked down on the career and calling of motherhood, like it was less than somehow, like you're not changing the world the way I was as a human rights lawyer. And then God gently began a big work in my heart. And I remember being up at 2 a.m. with a screaming baby that was projectile vomiting all over me. And I thought, there's no business card for this. Nobody's paying attention. I don't get a raise. Like, who cares? Like, who even notices that I'm doing this small, small work? And I kid you not, as much as you can sense the voice of the Lord, I felt like I heard him say in that moment, oh, Lisa Jo, all of heaven bears witness to this moment right here. And in God's economy, one isn't greater than the other, right? Like, both of those are so significant. The work is significant. The identity is actually rooted in Christ himself, not in the work that we do. So whether you're a lawyer or you're a mom, neither of those are what define us. It's really our identity in Christ that defines us. And that was really a game-changing moment for me because I have continued to work and I continue to raise children, but I have learned finally to anchor my identity to the right place.

The challenge with identity is formed in community. You will never have a healthy identity if you do not have a healthy community. And if you keep moving through relationships, you will never know who you are. And so I'd say, if you don't know who you are, you don't know where you belong. And if you can choose to belong, you'll actually discover who you are.

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1: Hi, I'm Johnny Erickson Tata, and I'm sure you know well the story of the Good Samaritan in Luke chapter 10. A Levite and a priest passed by a wounded man lying beside the road, but rather than offer help, they did everything they could to avoid him. To them, the injured man was untouchable. But then, a Samaritan came by. He saw the wounded man, a Jewish man, and bent over backward to help him. And being a Samaritan, he certainly wasn't obligated. Much has been said about this parable, but I like what Martin Luther King Jr. wrote. He said that the Samaritan had a different perspective. Rather than wondering, gee, if I stop to help this guy, what will happen to me? The Samaritan asked, if I do not stop to help this man, what will happen to him? The Good Samaritan was good because he reflected the true goodness of our gracious God. And every day, we need to do the same.
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2: When I was younger, I had a lot of self-esteem issues and you know, I was really depressed a lot, mostly when I was 14. And one day I was just really, really sad and I asked God to send me a sign that everything was going to be okay. And it was actually this beautiful song came on by Johnny Diaz called More Beautiful You. It was the first time I'd ever heard the song and it started off with the words, "Little

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3: How do you do? 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This is the true story of James Blair and how his heart and mind and very life were unshackled.
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0: Here are the current weather conditions as issued by Environment Canada.
1: In high level, clear.
0: 13.
1: Wind calm. For Fort Vermilion, 15.
0: Wind from the east
1: at 3 kilometers an hour. For Lacrete, 14.
0: Taking a look at Garden River,
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0: Wind from the north-northeast at 2 kilometers an hour. And finally,
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0: cloudy,
1: 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Wind calm.
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2: 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I'm just here recruiting.

0: Are you ready to stand in hope? Our language is full of phrases that have to do with standing. Stand up, stand proud, stand firm, stand tall. The 2025 National Day of Prayer theme invites our nation to pour out to the God of hope and be filled. When we know the God of hope, we can stand in His hope. With the promises of Scripture from Romans 5:5, this hope will not disappoint us. Placing our hope in any other person or cause will lead to disappointment, but the hope of God will not. We stand in hope, unmoving and unshaken, because we know the God of hope. When we know the God of hope, we have both studied and experienced His character. When we know the God of hope, we overflow with testimonies big and small of our joyful, confident expectation that God is fulfilling the promises of Scripture. Will you commit to standing firm in Christ, rooted in your relationship with the God of hope? I'm Amy Parks, Communications Director for the National Day of Prayer Task Force for OneCry.com.
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1: This is Max McLean. 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
4: Everybody, welcome back to Pure Victory Podcast. Hope you guys are doing well. You've had a great week and you're coming to us today in a good state of mind. And if you aren't, welcome anyways. We are so thankful that you're here checking in with us again. Today we are talking about something really important. It's a part of a two-part series that we're going to do on addictive roots. And that sounds really smart, addictive roots. That's not from Matt and I. That is actually from Ted Roberts, who we really appreciate in his book, Pure Desire.

0: But we would recommend you reading that resource. But he talks about three kind of underlying issues that can lead us to pornography or other destructive behaviors, whether it's sexually or relationally, whatever. And so we're going to break that down. Today, we're going to talk about the first addictive root, which is family dysfunction. The other two will be personal trauma and addictive society, which we'll talk about next week. But today, it's going to be on family dysfunction.
1: Yeah, Braden was saying that every family has dysfunction. I'm like, speak for yourself, bro. our family is perfect. Our kids are going to be great.
0: He has a great family. I do admit, a really good family.
1: But no, it's true, right? Like every family has dysfunction. I remember growing up and like we'd hear about dysfunctional families or, you know, hear news stories or whatever, like, oh, that family is dysfunctional. And then one day I just realized, I'm like, every family is dysfunctional. Yeah, every true. Single one of us. I mean, if you think about what's functional is like when everything functions well.
0: Yeah, it's perfect.
1: It's perfect. Yeah. And so every family has dysfunction. And even just before recording here, I just came to mind, I was thinking, man, God was a perfect parent. And his kids rebelled. His kids screwed up. Yeah. Even when they were living in perfection, living in paradise. And so there's always dysfunction in families. And so it's not a knock on our parents to identify this. Right. I mean, some of you are bitter and going, man, I want to identify all the dysfunction of my parents. Yeah. But
0: put it at the feet of your parents. It's your fault.
1: Yeah. And others are going, man, my parents were great. And I don't want to make it, you know, seem like they did a bad job. But the importance of identifying some of these things is that God wants to come and he wants to fill. He wants us to be made as whole as possible. He wants us to identify some things that are keeping us back. And so, for example, there's good and bad, like in a certain character trait. I mean, say, you know, parents can be really, really loving. Well, maybe they're too loving. Maybe they go too far in their love and they enable a child. Or maybe, you know, a dad wants to be super militaristic and like, teach work ethic to my kids. Well, maybe they don't receive love. So there's always like a good and a bad to different character traits that we got to identify. And so when there's negative things to our parents, there's typically something either positive to that too, or if, say, a parent was abusive, there's not really a lot of positives that come from that other than, you know, you can have compassion for other people that have gone through that. But in looking at the parents, you can have a lot more grace and understanding. Why were they like that? I mean, they've probably had a lot of pain too. So looking at dysfunction doesn't make you bad. It doesn't make your parents bad. But when it's identified, we also don't want to look at that and go, this is the reason that I screw up and it's too big of a thing for me to ever overcome.
0: Mm-hmm. Or you play the victim and you it's something outside of you. You put all the blame, like we talked about, at your parents' feet, and it's their fault and the way I am, and I don't need to take responsibility for any of these things. And that's not what we're trying to do here. I think it's a great point you brought up, Matt, too, is that our parents have given us so many good things too, and we need to acknowledge that as well. And for some of you out there, maybe your childhood was difficult and you can't really think of anything that your parents gave that maybe was the best, or, you know, good teaching or love even. But part of what this is, you know, we're not trying to build like this ill will towards our parents or our family of upbringing. It is about just being aware and understanding that there are patterns and giving our parents some grace, as Matt said, because we have no idea often the home that they were brought up in. We might see our grandparents and have an idea, but, you know, they came from a home and patterns and dysfunction as well too. So it's kind of this cycle that can occur in our lives. But awareness is so beautiful, because when we're aware of something, then God can work on it and we can release that to him and just acknowledge these areas in our heart that maybe we need to just give to him, and we don't have to be a victim anymore and we don't have to harbor this hurt and this pain. But family dysfunction is something that we all have to deal with on a level.
1: Yeah.
0: We all have it. And yeah, I love my parents. My parents are great. But of course, they weren't perfect and they're bringing me up. And there's areas that I need to be aware of. Degrees of dysfunction. We talk about, really, there's degrees to this. Some of you out there may have had situations where there was abuse or some really unkind things said to you. Maybe you just didn't feel love in your home, you know, very cold kind of home where you didn't feel safe and secure. Maybe you had a safe and secure environment, but still there was something that maybe was a little off, did cause you to act out certain ways. And so there's degrees to this. We acknowledge that. We understand that.
1: I don't think I'll ever forget this time when I was interviewing Ted Roberts, who came up with these addictive roots that we're talking about. And I was talking to him, and he doesn't do a lot of interviews. In fact, I don't think he does any anymore. It was a cool thing, cool timing for us.

0: go chat with him. But he's over 80. His health is kind of going downhill. He's cutting back, but he's been speaking for decades. I mean, he's been doing this for 30 or 40 years, talking about pornography as a pastor, ministry leader, author. One of his big things is father wounds, and talking about the trauma that comes from that, and having Jesus heal your father wounds and identifying those things. And so, after decades and decades of talking and speaking at conferences and working with so many men and putting programs together, he was sharing this story about his dad and that he never met his dad. And he said, "I would just do anything." And then he started crying. He was breaking down. He's like, "I would do anything just to hear my dad say, 'I love you. I love you, son.'" And he's crying, and I'm thinking, man, how many thousands of times has he told this story? And he's still feeling it. And so I remember seeing this and going, this is so powerful that he's still affected by this father wound, but that he's identified it. And I know from listening to him in other times, he didn't tell the story with us, but he told the story where the Lord said to him, and he was sitting in his church office as a pastor, and the Lord just said to him, "I want you to thank your father." And he said, "I don't even have, like, I've never met my dad. How could I thank my dad? I've never met him." And he said, the Lord said to him, "Thank him for life, for the gift of life." And so he said, he just sat there and just said, "Thank you, Dad, for the gift of life." And he just broke down and started crying and weeping. And it really was a work of the Lord in his heart, where he was identifying dysfunction, but not, the Lord wasn't saying, "Yeah, this is a dysfunction, identify it," and then just, go on in sin, realizing that, you're sinning because of the dysfunction. The Lord's like, "No, I want to bring healing to your heart. I want to bring it to a place where it's soft, where your heart is soft." And so he was able to then thank his father for the gift of life, because there was nothing else his dad ever gave him. He never even met him. But then, how many years or decades later, he still is telling this story and his heart is breaking. But it was heart of, like, he was soft. He wasn't mad at his dad. He's just going, "I wish that this happened," but there wasn't bitterness in his heart. And so the Lord wants us to identify dysfunction, to go, you're not going to necessarily forget it, but your heart is going to be healed, and then you're going to be able to share with other people and impact them in the way that you were impacted.
1: That's so powerful. I've been able to experience something like that in my own life too, because I mean, I've shared a little bit about my story on podcasts with you guys, but you may not know this. My mom and my dad, love them, great people, wonderful people. But my dad, he's quote unquote my stepdad. I don't see him that way though. He raised me, adopted me as his own, and he was in my life from the time I was five on. And so he's seen him as my dad, love him as my dad, but you might be picking up on this. There's brokenness in my family. So my biological father, I never knew him. He left before I was even, I think I was just a few months old. And growing up, I remember my mom being a single parent to a degree. I was really little, but I do have memory of being angry and not understanding. And I even remember a little bit of feeling numb, feeling rejected. I had feelings that stemmed to that from what happened to me as a kid, even though I didn't even know my biological father. And I, being that you're numb, usually there's not a lot of emotion over time that builds from numbness. Numbness just kind of is a blanket that you put over things, stopping you from feeling. And that doesn't mean that you don't have emotions, but I noticed this in myself, that if there was a moment of a time where I maybe felt a little rejected, or an authority figure didn't affirm me in some way, that pain that maybe was hidden under that numbness would come out in ways that I never recognized before, because numbness hid it. And porn really tied into this, because I would feel or look for feelings of acceptance in those images or those videos, right? And it never worked, but I recognized these things. And I remember God really speaking to me about this, even though I didn't have a relationship with my biological father. I did end up meeting him a couple times, but it was weird for me because I had a dad, even though he was my stepdad, he was my dad. So it was odd for me, but I still had this pain from that. And I remember God just really telling you need to forgive him. You need to let this go and understand that he has brokenness and woundedness too. So I did. And you know what? This was a process for me. And in the moment when God said that, sure, I forgive him. But forgiveness is a process, because often in the moment you make the choice. Absolutely. Yeah. You make the choice. But the process, what I mean is the emotional release that comes from that. That might take time. And for me, it started to unpack over time. And I completely forgive my biological father. And actually, I learned that he passed away a few years ago. But I completely forgave him. And it

0: caused a release in my life in ways that I was able to deal with those feelings of rejection when they do come up sometimes in a healthier way. Does the pain still kind of, you know, kind of simmer around there? Sure. I feel pain for what happened to my family. I feel pain for my biological father in the sense that he had his own stuff. But yeah, Matt, you're right. You know, you're able to share about these things and reveal how God's worked in them. And I don't put the blame at his feet. Or even my mom, or I don't put the blame on their feet. I've released them from anything in regards to my anger or pain or whatever else and gave that to God. And I'm going to tell you that, you know, you can do that too with your family, even if it's hard. You can do it. Make the choice to forgive them. And then the healing is a process that will take time, but God's working in it if you forgive. You know, choose to forgive.
1: Yeah, that's such a key piece, the forgiveness piece, having grace. And you're right, like you choose to forgive, but it is a process to walk out. And I used to say this phrase a lot, so to walk in forgiveness, like Jesus walked in forgiveness. He wasn't trying to forgive people. He just did. Like he just forgave people, but he walked in it, like he walked it out. And so sometimes it is a process and we want to forgive quickly and we want to forgive fully, but we got to be aware of where our heart's at too and continue to forgive for sure. So I mean, I used to think like, man, 70 times seven, like forgive that many times. I'm like, how many people are that offended or abused that they get 490 things happen to them every day mm-hmm. that they have to forgive? But then I realized, I'm like, it's actually not necessarily all these different things you have to forgive. Like sometimes it's just continual forgiving of the same thing that you just have to continue every time a thought pops up, every time a feeling of anger pops up. Okay, I'm going to forgive. I'm going to forgive. And this is really powerful for dealing with dysfunction. And so how we know that we have dysfunction and that we are affected negatively by it is if we haven't forgiven or we don't feel full forgiveness towards whatever happened in our family, towards the people involved, you know that you're negatively affected by dysfunction. And I'll even go as far as to say this, if you don't have any feelings of thankfulness towards what happened, you're not fully healed from the dysfunction. And the reason is because God says to be thankful in all circumstances. He says in Colossians 2 that when you're rooted in the Lord, you're overflowing with gratitude. You're abundant in thankfulness. And so it's a really hard thing to get to, but God can really change our perception and change the way that we view whatever's happened to us when there is dysfunction, when people have not treated us well or you know, we're disappointed because of the childhood that we had. But when you can change your perception, get God's view on it, it's so powerful. And you're like, oh my gosh, I'm so thankful that the Lord has changed my perception of whatever happened. And so then when you think about it, you're like, oh man, thank you, God. You're not always like just pumped about what happened, but it's like when you think about that, your first thought is then, oh, thank you, God, that you brought me out of that and that you've used that in such a powerful way. And so this is why we want to identify dysfunction, is so that you can use it. God can use it through your life in a powerful way. And one thing that I've done that I love is I just pray to God. I'm like, what do you want to reveal?
0: Yeah.
1: What's something in my life, in my heart, in my family? It's not just in family dysfunction, but in anything. Like, what do you want to reveal? So often we have, you know, an idea of how we were affected by things, or we just don't know, and we have like things in our life that are a mess and we don't know why. And it's like, man, when you just pray and you ask God, hey, what do you want to reveal? Sometimes he'll do it in the moment. Sometimes he'll do it, you know, one time I remember I was just walking around a conference and going from booth to booth, and I had this thought come to mind, and I'm like, whoa, that was random. Mm. But he just revealed something, right?
0: Right.
1: And so sometimes when we just have this prayer life of like, hey, reveal what's going on in my life, God will start to reveal things and they'll start to make a lot of sense.
0: Yeah, you're speaking right out of Psalms 139 right now, and I love that because we're talking about that verse. And it, you know, search me, God, know my heart, test me, know my anxious thoughts, see if there is any offensive way in me, and lead me in the way everlasting. You know, the posture of this, the psalmist here, the writer of this, of having open hands to say, search me, God, you know, kind of what you're talking about, Matt. You know, I think that when you have thankfulness for something, you have an awareness of something. You have an awareness of how God's worked, what he's brought you out of. You are aware of it, so you can be thankful. And this is the prayer when we ask this. If, you know, if you're hard to God, if you have a wall up against him and you are refusing to really reveal or ask God to reveal these things in your life, it's one of those things where it's just, you're not going to see any measure of freedom really, because this is this verse here, the posture that you take. And I know these things can be painful when you ask God to search your heart and reveal something that maybe is offensive. that's a big prayer.

0: Like then, and often we feel that it's exposing us to a degree, because there's some things we don't want to reveal or to even think about, or you know, we've just covered memories with just dirt, and we've put it in the corner of our lives that we never want to visit. And so that's why we have a hard time with this. But you might be forgotten for you, at least by covering it with dirt in your life. But the behaviors are stemming out of that, that maybe you are aware of, or maybe you're not. They're there. You know, if you have anger from your family of upbringing and you're angry and you don't want to deal with that anger, I guarantee you that pattern of behavior, it isn't just going to magically go away. You know, you got to unpack that box and acknowledge that you have anger. So search me, God, right?
1: Yeah.
0: Show me these things.
1: Yeah. Yeah. It's cool. I mean, so it's kind of funny. Like growing up, I knew that my dad loved me. And the reason I knew is because he would do anything for his kids. Like I have one sister and then me, and he would do anything. Like he would put us before him, he would give us his food, he would do anything. And so sometimes it'd be annoying. Like I'd come up to in my room at night, and it would just be like ice cold, like freezing, and my fan was like out of control and it made so much noise on top of my room, and it would be on like high or like extra high, like just going so fast, and I'm like, why is this on? And my dad would be like, oh, I just wanted to cool for you. I'm like, Dad, like, you're driving me crazy here. Like, oh, I was just doing it for you, I thought it'd be best for you. And just like continue on, like the next day same thing. I'm like, Dad, please, I don't want to sleep in an ice box. But I knew that like he just would go overboard and do anything, and like he'd be, you know, walking by my room and he wouldn't just not think of me. He'd think, oh, this would be nice for Matthew to turn the fan on and make his room ready for him. And so this is just how my dad is. But then, you know, I moved into my 20s, and you know, I'm mid-20s, and he's trying to just give me money randomly for no reason that I don't need. And
0: sounds good to me. Yeah.
1: But and it would have been fine, honestly, but I knew the pattern in his life was to go a little bit far in enabling.
0: Right.
1: And so otherwise I would have been like, yeah, for sure, I'll take it. But he was, it was just this pattern that I'm like, I want to be independent, Dad. Like, there's too many things that you've done for me that you haven't let me grow up in different things. Like, I want to be able to grow up. And it wasn't like my own, like, oh, I want to prove that I'm independent. It wasn't that. It was like, I just want my dad to understand. Like, and I remember one time I said to him, you raised me well enough that I can be a functional adult. Like, you raised me well enough. Allow me to prove that to you. Mm-hmm. And so I put it back on him like that. And he's like, oh, okay. But I remember in this same time period where he just continually would try to give, and my sister's older, he's still trying to give her money. And oh, I just want to make sure that you're okay. Like, no, we're okay, Dad. And so then I said to him, I'm like, Dad, do you realize that like your dad still gives money to your sister who is like, say, 70? And like, she's totally dependent on him. And that you have a brother who's like a homeless guy on schizophrenia, and your dad gives him money every month and he just spends it on drugs.
0: Yeah.
1: And your dad keeps on doing it. Mm. And so I realized his pattern. And so my dad's like, oh yeah, I see that. I'm like, do you think it's healthy? And so he was able to then identify it in his own life too.
0: Wow.
1: But I then could see the grace, or have grace for him, because I'm like, oh, this is just how my dad was raised.
0: Man.
1: Sure. Yeah. He should have identified it. He should have broken that pattern. But I want to break the pattern.
0: Yeah.
1: So now I break it.
0: Man, that's so powerful, man. That's like, the wisdom there is great. Cause I think that sometimes we have like, we can, the two ends of extremes with our response to our parents. And even as we grow up out of that home, you know, one end is like, we have this unhealthy kind of dependency on our parents to the level that we will run to them and expect them to remove the problems from our life. We will be dependent on them in an unhealthy way. I think it's good to have, you know, feel that level of like your home with your parents, you feel safe and secure, that you do, you have a level of relationship with them where there is some, you can depend on them in a good, healthy way. But if it goes too far extreme, you can't be an adult in life because you need your parents. Like, you've never cut the umbilical cord, so to speak, right? And you need them for everything. So that's one of the extreme. And that can be a response into your adult life where you can't function. You need someone to always rescue you in life. You don't have a dependency on God. You have it on your parents in an unhealthy way. And then the other end of the extreme is you really couldn't stand the home that you grew up in. You saw patterns that you're like, you made vows, right? You know, like, I will never be like Dad. I will never be like Mom. I will never raise up my kids in a home like that. You make these vows, which are very powerful and very damaging often. And that's a whole other podcast we could do. But anyways, when you go that extreme and you reject the home that you're brought up, and some of you might feel like you have really good reasons for this. Maybe

0: there was like some really traumatic abusive stuff that you saw, verbal abuse, emotional abuse, mental abuse, whatever. But you go that again to the extreme and you reject everything there. That's not healthy either. So these two ends aren't, you know, they're really can be destructive for you in your adult life. And as you move towards, you know, if you get married or you have kids or whatever else, these patterns, even though you don't recognize these extremes are lived out in everyday life often. And so recognizing them is really important. And again, it isn't about being a victim or blaming or, you know, not taking responsibilities, but hey, this is just be real. This is what I grew up in. This is maybe I own the behavior. Maybe I was too dependent on my parents. Maybe I rejected my parents outright and I don't see any good in them, whatever else. Like you both aren't helpful. They're not good for you now. And they weren't good for you then. And they're not good for you in the future.
1: Yeah. Yeah, exactly. So you might be listening and thinking, okay, but like, how does this relate to pornography? How does this relate to my sexual issues? But man, it relates very clearly. And not every story does, but there's just a couple of things that I could share. I mean, I remember one guy, it was so beautiful. It was so powerful. He's over 40 and just carried so much guilt, so much shame, heaviness. And so whenever something would go south in life, in a friendship, in a, you know, work environment, in his marriage, he'd always go, well, what did I do wrong? What did I do wrong? Like me personally, I can't relate to that because I don't think like that. But I might think a different way. I might think like, oh, it's the other person's fault too much and not want to look at my own life, right? And so I'm aware of that. And then I'm like, I'm trying to train myself. Okay, what did I do wrong? What can I think differently? I want to, you know, look at the plank in my own eye, because that's not necessarily my default. But this guy, it was like, oh, what did I do wrong? And so much guilt. And so he just got to the point where he couldn't handle the guilt and the thoughts that he would just go to porn, which he was like, but then it would just compound. It didn't make sense. Like, why would I do this? But he just felt so guilty and didn't have a release. And so I just said, like, when was the first time that you felt guilty? And he's like, man, when I was a kid, my dad just made me feel guilty about everything. Mm-hmm. He would get mad at my mom because of what a disappointment I was. And I would see him getting mad at my mom and I would know that it was my fault. And then my dad, he goes, my dad had a heart attack and died. They said it was because of stress and I knew it was because of me, because I was such a disappointment to him. And he was, you know, so affected by this and told me just great long stories of like all the different ways of like at this point and this point and this point, I disappointed my dad like the whole way through. And so we worked through it. And I remember this time, it was so, so beautiful. It was in a coaching relationship. So we were meeting once a week or every couple of weeks, one-on-one. And I remember this time he came to me, he'd processed it. He wrote down all of the different major events that he felt guilty about in his childhood and with his dad. And he came to me and he goes, Matt, his eyes were like tearing up. He was feeling light. He goes, I just realized for the first time that my dad loved me. And I started crying. He started crying. I said, buddy, like we're two grown men crying here together. But he literally like, he realized that in certain moments where he was so focused on the pain of disappointing his dad, that he's like, I didn't even consider that what my dad was doing was loving towards me. And you might not understand the details because I'm not sharing the details, but there's always things that we miss in a story. And so his dad was doing things that were loving, but he felt like he was disappointing his dad. And so he never received the love. And so after he had this revelation, I would ask him like every time we'd meet, how's the guilt? Oh, I don't even feel guilty. And like things happened in his life, like business things and things. I'm like, how do you handle this? Do you feel guilty? Not really. I don't really feel guilty. And I said, how's things with porn? He's like, I don't even think about it. Like the family dysfunction was identified and then healed and the porn addiction totally went away. It was really cool.
0: Wow. Man, that's so powerful. I got the imagery, like when you're talking about, it's like, so the family dysfunction and then personal trauma. These are often like these festering wounds in our life that behavior comes out of. And it's important to address these wounds and deal with what's causing them and to get healing. And often porn is like the salve, you know, like salve, is that the right word? Is that the medical term for whatever ointment you put on? Anyways.
1: You're smarter than me, so I'll just go with it.
0: Salve. Sorry, people, if I'm
1: bad and said it, that's what I'm going with.
0: Yeah, and it's not correct. But anyways, it's something that you think will heal this festering wound and it's not working actually. This is why, you know, we think porn's the biggest issue in our life, but it isn't. It really isn't. It's just what we're using to put ointment on these

0: Oh, well, maybe this is how it's affected me. There's two people that I can think of, and I just think the world of both of these people, but they are riddled in insecurity. And one of them even said to me, and I would never have thought this about this person. Like, this person is a leader. I respect him. I look up to him. And he said to me, Matt, if you want to talk about insecurity, I am Mr. Insecurity. That is just who I am. And I was like, wow, really? Like, it was like, who am I talking to right now? Like, I don't think that about you at all. But he struggles with sexual things, and it's because when there's insecurities or thoughts of insecurity, he can't go to his wife or he can't go to people because he's like, I just know that that will feed my insecurity if I open up and people will judge me. And so, anyways, he shared about his dad growing up, and his dad, and I forget the details to be honest, but there was something there where because of that relationship, he just knew ever since he was a kid that he was insecure, and he's never gotten over it. And there was this other guy that, man, I think the world of this guy too. He's, oh man, I love being around this guy. I love chatting with him. He's awesome. But he, one of the very first things he ever said to me was he said, I am insecure. And he told me this story when he was like 7 or 9 years old or something, where he did something that just kids do, but it wasn't like it was naughty or whatever. But as you know, kids do it. And so one of his parents just, I think his mom just looked at him and said, you're insecure. That's why you did that. And he just took it. Like, okay, I guess I'm insecure. And now he's over 40 and he still just lives insecure. And it's affected very clearly and very directly his sexual life and in his marriage and with pornography. And so there's just different things where it might be like a whole lifestyle in your childhood that led to this, or it might be one comment from your parents that you just take where there's that dysfunction there. And if you never deal with it, it's going to lead into dysfunction as an adult.
1: Yeah, so we, based on these stories and even stuff in our own life, we would just encourage you out there to pray that prayer. You know, search me, God. See if there's anything in my heart. And we're talking about family dysfunction here. You know, if there's something, a pattern, behavior that has stemmed out of these areas, or just something that you need to, you know, either release to God, reveal to God, reveal to others even that are trusted in your life and talk about these things. The awareness of this is going to help you because you start to recognize some of those open wounds maybe that are still there and how you've had behavior come out of those areas. And then the freedom you're going to receive by acknowledging them and allowing God to work in those areas is going to be very powerful for you. And then you can turn around and share these things even in helping others too. So, I mean, this is the beautiful thing about what God does in our lives. He heals us, and then our story brings help and hope to people. And I'm not that we're asking you to go start another podcast like we're doing here. Hey, you can if you want. We encourage you. But just in those moments and time in life where someone needs hope, just like what we're sharing with you today, we hope what we are sharing with you is hopeful. Man, I said hope a lot there.
0: You're a hopeful guy.
1: I'm a hopeful guy, but that's what we want to just bring for you today. And, you know, next week we are going to talk about the other two addictive roots, personal trauma, the addictive society that we're in, but family dysfunction, that's an important one that we all need to address. So thanks guys for journeying with us and listening in today. We will check in with you next week.
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5: Here are the current weather conditions as issued by Environment Canada.
6: For high level, clear. 11, wind from the north-northeast at 4 kilometers an hour. For Fort Vermilion, 14, wind calm. For Lacrete, 14. For Garden River, 14, wind calm. And Fort Chipewyan, mainly clear. 11, wind calm.
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1: You see, God wants to bless your life in ways you have not even imagined. If God were to show you what he could have done with your life to this point, but hadn't been able to, you'd be sad. But if God were to show you what he could do with the rest of your life, would blow your mind.

0: Griffin first wrote it, and those who find the little paperback today are still shocked by what he writes. Griffin was a white man who became a black man. Through a series of interesting experiments and treatments, he temporarily changed his skin color from white to black. And then he moved throughout a number of the states in the Deep South and experienced the ugliest side of prejudice. Even though he himself was the same man inside, even though he treated people the same way with kindness and thoughtfulness and courtesy and hospitality, the same ones who had treated him that way earlier now turned on him because they didn't recognize him as the same man, and they judged him from his shaved head and from his black skin, and it changed everything. This one man's story, I realize, it's controversial. And the subject of prejudice is explosive. I'm completely aware of that. To set the record straight and to be completely fair about it, it is not only whites against blacks, it is blacks against whites. It is not only Americans against Mexican Americans, it is Mexican Americans against Americans, against white America, or whatever color we may give us. It is Jew against Gentile, Gentile against Jew. It is European against American, American against European. Before my wife and I traveled to France a few years ago, we were warned by I don't know how many people to watch out for the anti-Americanism. We found virtually none of it because within us there was no anti-European. It's remarkable how you receive the treatment you give. This is going to be hard for some of you to hear, because if the truth were known, you have a deep-seated sin problem with prejudice. It is so deep within your heart, you can hardly listen to something like this. And you think you have facts to prove the reason you are like you are. But in reality, the only thing you have to prove the reason you are like you are is that you are depraved. You and I are sinners. And we adopt sinful attitudes toward other people, and therefore we prejudge them. It's not only against men against women, it's women against men. It's the people who have never been in prison against those who are ex-cons, and vice versa. It goes on and on and on, almost like we were gang members in a world of humanity. I admonish you in the next few minutes to refuse to patch and tinker. I counsel you today to be more than tolerant with these words. I plead with you to be receptive, to face the ugliness of your own sinfulness in the area of prejudice, just as I must do in mine. Tinkering and patching will never be as good as renewing. It's a mind and a mindset, this thing called prejudice.
1: Prejudice is a heart problem. It goes deep. We adopt sinful attitudes toward other people, and we prejudge them. 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
1: The book, Black Like Me, was a shocker. It shocked people in 1960 when John Howard

0: inspiring souls to turn to Christ. 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
1: I remember the last time I bought a house. It was a while ago, but I still remember that nervous feeling of stepping out on a limb that night to say to the owner, "We'll buy it." I was thinking, "Where in the world are we going to get the money for this?" And then the handshake and the signature on that document that committed most of my working life to pay for it. But the story was really told in two signs on the front yard. One was there when I came to look at the house. It said, "Right, for sale." Mm-hmm. Then after we committed ourselves to buy it, they changed the sign. Of course, it said, "Sold." Right. I felt pretty good when I drove by there and I said, "Hey, I know who that's sold to. Ha, that house is mine." And I knew that no one else was going to be able to drive up there and say, "Well, that's a nice house. I'd like this house." Nope. It was sold by right of purchase and no one could have it but me. Well, I'm Ron Hutchcraft, and I'm going to have a word with you today about the sign on your life. Our word for today from the Word of God, we are in 1 Corinthians chapter 6, verses 19 and 20. Listen to these words. "You are not your own. You were bought at a price. Therefore, honor God with your body." Okay, there's a sign on your life. It doesn't say like it did on the house that I bought, "Sold." The sign on your life and mine says, "Bought." You are a purchased person. I am too. You belong to the person who paid for you. So are you living that way? Are you living for the one who gave his life so you could have hope, so you could have a life, so your life could have meaning, so you could

0: have an eternity in heaven who paid with his life for your life. One way to tell, what are you doing with your body? You see, that's a specific area that this passage highlights. You have no right to expose that body that he purchased, or to devalue it, to degrade it, to neglect it. No, no, no, he paid for it. It cost him his life to purchase you, including that body of yours. Therefore, it says, glorify God in that body. Honor God with your body. It's almost like there's another sign on you that says, reserved for Jesus. You know, like a table at a restaurant. You can't have that table. It's reserved for someone else. As you're tempted to look at something or to listen to something today that's dirty, remember, you are a purchased person. You can't allow the garbage to pollute a mind that was bought by the blood of the Son of God. So many of our daily choices come into focus and are made a lot clearer when we remember, okay, here's the word I'm going to make up, our boughtness. Our boughtness. We've been bought. It's not my money. It's not my car. It's not my house. It's not my business. It's not my body. It's not my talent. It isn't my right. I don't have the right to plan my own future. I've been purchased by the Son of God. You and I were purchased at the highest price in history. The Prince of Glory bled and died to buy you back from sin, to buy you back from being owned by this world, to buy you back from the devil's plans for your life. Don't let anyone have what Jesus paid so much for. The sign on you says, bought by Jesus.
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3: Here are the current weather conditions as issued by Environment Canada.
4: For high level, clear, 11.
3: Wind from the north-northeast at 4 kilometers an hour. Taking a look at Fort Vermilion, 14. Wind calm. For La Crete, 14. In Garden River, 14. Wind calm. And finally, for Chipewyan, mainly clear, 11. Wind calm. This has been your local weather update here on CIM Radio.
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1: We interrupt regularly scheduled programming for something uplifting. Yes, this is The Good Report, the only radio show where headlines smile back, heroes return shopping carts, and raccoons accidentally get elected mayor. These are stories that make you smile and occasionally snort coffee through your nose. It's not a feature, but it is a side effect. Other side effects may include hope, optimism, and a sudden urge to hug strangers. First up, an English gentleman was rushed to hospital after his skin turned blue. Tommy Lynch woke from a long sleep looking like an Avatar extra or a backup drummer for the Blue Man Group. A concerned friend told him to get checked out immediately. "Everyone at the hospital was staring at me like they'd seen a ghost," said Tommy. When they took a blood sample, that's when it hit him. The night before, Tommy had slept in brand new bright blue bedsheets. Yes, the culprit was laundry. The moral of the story? Always wash new sheets before using them, unless your lifelong dream is to look like a smurf. In other news, a Polish man has been sentenced to 22 months in prison for breaking into two homes and doing chores. That's right. This criminal mastermind folded laundry, cleaned floors, and tidied up. Imagine the nerve! He even helped himself to a few drinks, which sounds fair enough. Hydration is vital when vacuuming someone else's living room. If this becomes a trend, wanted posters will start reading, "Suspect last seen scrubbing baseboards, approach with gratitude." Meanwhile, in Cambodia, a remarkable hero named Magawa was honored with a statue. Trained to detect chemicals in explosives, Magawa helped clear over 141,000 square meters of landmines. And before you picture a chiseled action hero with dramatic music swelling behind him, Magawa was a rat. A giant pouched rat, to be exact. Which just proves you should never judge someone based on size, species, or their tendency to chew through things. Cambodia has now deployed over 100 of these trained rats to help reach a goal of becoming mine-free by 2030. So, let's hear it from Magawa, a truly ratical hero. Finally, in Windsor, Ontario, a routine gym class turned a 17-year-old into a real-life superhero. Just 48 hours after learning CPR, Turkey Ayesh woke to hear his siblings crying. He rushed out to find that his father had experienced a heart attack and was unresponsive. Instead of panicking, Turkey stepped in and performed the CPR he'd just learned, basically taking the most intense pop quiz of his life with everything on the line. Paramedics later confirmed that his quick thinking saved his father's life. Today, his dad has a pacemaker, has quit smoking, and is recovering well, which makes Turkey not just a lifesaver, but possibly the most persuasive anti-smoking campaigner in history. When his dad came out of the hospital, he told his son, "God saved me, and I'm not going to smoke again." Which reminds me that every one of us has been given something, a skill, a gift, an ability, that can bring life to others. 1 Peter 4 says each of you should use whatever gift you've received to serve others as faithful stewards of God's grace in its various forms. Today, let's go looking for those opportunities to help, to encourage, to make a difference, and to honor God. And if you're learning CPR, I hope you won't need it today. But if you do, you could be the answer to someone's prayer, which is a pretty good reason to pay attention.

0: during class.
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1: Luke 9, 28 and 29. Jesus took Peter, John, and James with him and went up onto a mountain to pray. As he was praying, the appearance of his face changed, and his clothes became as bright as a flash of lightning. This event is called the Transfiguration because, as Matthew's account says, he was transfigured before them. His face shone like the sun, and his clothes became as white as the light, Matthew 17:2. Mark's account says, his clothes became dazzling white, whiter than anyone in the world could bleach them, Mark 9:3. This is the greatest revelation of the glory of Jesus Christ before his death and resurrection, and is a preview of his future glory. Jesus is the most glorious being in the universe, and something similar is promised to us. In Matthew 13, Jesus said, "The righteous will shine like the sun in the kingdom of their Father." The desire to shine is natural, but in this life, few ever do for long. Olympic medal winners enjoy a brief ceremony and the world applauds, but then afterward forgets their names. But the children of God will shine like the sun, and their glory will never end.
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0: it's obvious that our party has a reasonable
1: solution.
0: Clearly
1: our side of the aisle has the answers to the problems.
2: As messy as it is, politics is the way a lot of things get done. Billy Graham knew that, and he encouraged Christians to be involved. But he also encouraged believers to pray for the nation and its leaders.
3: Those who think that they can substitute one form of government for another and solve all the ills and the problems of the world are dreaming. If you change political power, you only change from one group of sinners to another group of sinners. Human nature is dominated by sin and can only be changed by the power of the gospel. Throughout the world, we are seeking to present Christ as the only panacea for the problems that face the world. Christ can give you the victory over this present world.
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1: I don't know who you are, but if you have that same kind of thought, if you have that same kind of fear, I can guarantee you this, that Jesus will help you. He can help you. And he will help you. How do I know? Because he helped me.
2: Stai gute! Welcome, my friends, to The Storyteller, where you'll find First Nations people from across Native North America who are following Jesus Christ without reservation. On today's program, we'll hear the rest of Ernie McDougall's story. Ernie is a Cree from Island Lake, Manitoba. We pick up where he left off, seeking how he could know with certainty that he was right with God.
1: But that's why Jesus came, he said. Jesus came to enable us to come to God. He said that the cross is like a bridge, and that all those who come to Jesus can come to God the Father. And in between those two cliffs, between those two sides, he drew the cross. And he said, because Jesus died on that cross, this cross is like a bridge for you. When you come to Jesus, that cross acts like a bridge so that you can make it to God the Father on the other side. And he said that that's what our life is like. We all need to decide if we are going to come to that cross and accept Jesus as our Savior, or if we're just going to ignore him. But because I really wanted to know where I was going to be, if I was to die at that moment, I had to know. And he said, you can know. You can know. Because the Bible says, for God so loved the world that he gave his only begotten Son, that whosoever believes on him should not perish, but have everlasting life. He said, you can know this moment, this evening, that you have eternal life, that you have everlasting life, that you, if you were to die at this moment, you can know this, that you will have eternal life with God in heaven.

And he shared scriptures with me. He talked about how Jesus has gone to prepare a place. He said, "Do you believe in God? Believe also in me. In my Father's house are many mansions. I go to prepare a place for you. And if I go, I will return to receive you unto me, that where I am, there you may be also." And I thought about that and I said, that's where I want to be. That's where I want to be. I want to be where he is. I want to have that eternal life. I want to be able to be with God. I want to be able to have a place in heaven. If I was to die right now, I said, that's where I want to be. And he said, you can have that place. But you need to give yourself to Jesus. You need to call upon him, because the Bible says, he said, that all those who call upon the name of the Lord shall be saved. And he also said that there is no other name given under heaven by which man might be saved except the name of Jesus. And I told him, I want Jesus in my life. I want him because I want to know where I'm going to be after I was to die. I want to be sure. And so he led me in the sinner's prayer. And we prayed. And he told me at that moment, "Do you know, because you gave your life to Jesus, there is great rejoicing in heaven." He said, "All the angels are rejoicing because you have just become saved. And they are calling out your name in heaven because they know that when you die, you will be going home to heaven. You will be going to be with them." And I was so glad. I was so happy. I felt so different. I felt so much lighter. And that thought, if you die at this moment, where would you be? The trouble, the fear, the unsettled heart that I had when I thought that, it was completely gone. It was completely gone. Because I knew from that very moment where I'm going to be. I know that I'm going to be in heaven. I know that because Jesus came to die on that cross and he died for me, I know that I'm going to be in heaven. When I was told that I needed to go to Jesus, it is because Jesus himself said, "No man comes to the Father except through me." Except through me. And he said, "The thief comes only to kill, to steal, and to destroy. But I have come that they might have life, and that they might have it more abundantly." And there's a scripture in Isaiah 26, verse 3. It says, "You will keep him in perfect peace, whose mind is stayed on you, because he trusts in you." That has been my verse, because I remember the perfect peace that I have ever since I gave my life to Jesus.

0: I have faced a lot of things ever since I become a Christian, but I still maintain the one thing. I still have that perfect peace because no matter what happens to me, I am going to be in heaven. That question that gave me a lot of trouble, to me, today is a great joy. Because if I was to die at this very moment, I would go home to be with Jesus. I would go home to be with Him. I would go home to spend all eternity with Him. To be with the one who died for me. To be with the one who loved me and still loves me and gave up everything that He had to save me. Where would you be? That's not a disturbing question anymore. It's a question that brings great joy because I know where I'm going to be. And it's all because Jesus died for me. And I can say with great peace, perfect peace, that when I die, for sure, I will be at home with Jesus. That's called perfect peace. And God maintains that perfect peace in my heart. His Holy Spirit, the Bible says, bears witness with my spirit that I am a child of God. And I'm so glad. And you know the Holy Spirit, He also brings peace to my life. Because He tells me about God. He tells me about Him, that He loves me. You will keep Him at perfect peace, whose mind is stayed on you, because He trusts in you. That day when I went to Arnold Flett's place, his name is Arnold Flett, that pastor. That's the day I put my complete trust in Jesus. I don't know who you are, but if you have that same kind of thought, if you have that same kind of fear, I can guarantee you this, that Jesus will help you. He can help you. And He will help you. How do I know? Because He helped me. You don't have to live with fear. But you can live with this one confidence that you know that you are going to be in heaven. I like the scripture that says in 1 John chapter 5, verse 13, these things we write to you, that you may know that you have eternal life. You can know that you have eternal life. And you can say it and proclaim it, and you can believe in it, and you can place your whole trust in it, that death will not even scare you.
1: What about you? Do you know that you have eternal life? Are you sure that you're right with God? You can be. God tells us in His Word that we can be right with Him by trusting in Jesus Christ as our Savior. That's because Jesus paid for our sins by His death on the cross. 3 days later, God raised Him up from the grave, assuring us that sin's debt had been fully paid. He tells us in the Bible, in Romans 8:1, there is therefore now no condemnation for those who are in Christ Jesus. My friend, if you don't have peace with God, you can take care of that right now. Humble yourself.

0: yourself, turn to Him, and receive Jesus Christ as your Savior. 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
5: Here are the current weather conditions as issued by Environment Canada.
6: In high level, clear.
5: 9. Wind from the north-northwest
6: at 5 kilometers an hour.
5: 4. Fort Vermilion.
6: 14.
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0: Hi, this is Dr. John Neufeld, and this is Back to the Bible Canada's Bible Minute. Psalm 27, verse 1 says, "The Lord is my light and my salvation. Whom shall I fear?" The Lord is the source of light in that He guides and leads us. Whereas darkness is the symbol of distress and trouble, perplexity, sorrow, light's the very opposite of these things. And God supplies such an abundance of light that these difficulties disappear. The way forward becomes bright and clear. If God is our salvation, if He's on our side for us, then why should we fear? Why do we have an apprehension of danger? He is well able to protect us, and we have confidence to trust Him, for He saves and He delivers. 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

0: just let go.
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0: So just let
1: go.

0: Just being in community with other believers that want to get better and grow in the Lord and grow together makes a big difference.
1: Hi, I'm Mark Gothier with Crew and Making Your Life Count. We were never meant to follow Jesus alone. Real growth happens when we're rooted in Christ and connected to others who will pray with us, challenge us, and walk alongside us. That's something Preston Poor has learned firsthand.
0: Imagine what your life would be like if you were abiding in Christ, that you were in His Word, you were in fellowship with other believers. Imagine what He could do in you and through you. Your life would be different, and the lives of those around you would be totally different too.
1: Who is walking with you? 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Invite them to pray with you or keep you accountable. You'll both be stronger for it. To hear more stories like Preston's, visit crew.org/life.
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0: Our guest today is Georgina Constant, and she's one of the first people I met when I moved to Prince Albert. And Georgina, you'd been telling us that as a child you spent some years in, or some time anyway, in a sanatorium. Can you tell us about that?
1: Okay. So I spent a few years in a sanatorium. The first time when I was, you know, a young child, probably I'll say about 5 or 6. So I don't remember too much about that one. I guess the most traumatic thing that I can remember is, you know, being tied to our beds.
0: Oh.
1: And so, you know, I say traumatic because, you know, later in life when the seat belts first started coming out.
0: Right.
1: Oh, I had really bad issues with that. What I had to do was I'd go into the car, you know, put the seatbelt on, you know, for as long as I could, and then run out. So I did that for quite a while, until eventually got used to wearing a seatbelt. But anyways, and then I went in again when I was 10 years old to 11 years old, from one October to the next October. And my story that I want to share is about forgiveness and victory. Mm-hmm. How to get to that place where you can live in victory rather than living in trauma.
0: Right.
1: So as a result of my stay at the hospital, at the sanatorium in 1963 to 1964, there was a lot of things that happened, you know, like, you know, battling loneliness, fear, dread.
0: Right.
1: And many of the staff were abusive, intrusive. So you, I guess, as a child, you develop these traumas, thinking about the smells and sounds, you know, pills, needles, medicine. And the one I just want to mention briefly is that one of the nurses there, because I was lonely, and I remember it was towards the end of my stay at the sanatorium.
0: Mm-hmm.
1: So it was probably around, you know, September, maybe

0: August or September of that year, just before I was ready to come home, and I couldn't function anymore, and I couldn't eat. I just could not eat anymore. So what I would, my body would do that, I couldn't control it, is that I would vomit. And so that one day, that nurse, you know, in the cafeteria, a lot of people were there, a lot of people witnessed this, that she fed me my own puke.
1: Oh.
0: Yeah.
1: That's horrible.
0: Yeah, yeah. So as a result of that, I developed anorexia. So from that point on, you know, food and tables, plates was not a good thing for me. It was a horrible, horrible feeling, yeah. You know. And it wasn't until as I got older that I started dealing with it, because I know that in my mind and in my heart, I don't like being this way. I don't like this battle. Mm-hmm. I'm tired. So I had to get lots of counseling, lots and lots of counseling throughout the years. And, you know, a lot of it was Christian counseling. There used to be a Christian counseling center in Saskatoon. And so they really, really, really helped me lots when I was there.
1: Oh, good.
0: And the verse that helped me at that time, and this is always a very special verse for me, is found in Isaiah 51:14. It says, "Soon all you captives will be released. Imprisonment, starvation, and death will not be your fate." So for me, starvation was a real issue.
1: Yeah.
0: You know, twice I went like that. The eating disorder, the anorexia, you know, twice it just about killed me. So I just want to say, first of all, you know, praise the Lord.
1: Yeah.
0: You know, I gained victory in Jesus. And also that verse in Job 36:16, it says, "He is wooing you from the jaws of distress to a spacious place, free from restriction to the comfort of your table, laden with choice food." So it took me years, you know, to get to that place where I could sit down and enjoy food and enjoy eating. Because before that, it was a huge chore, you know, huge chore to eat. And the worst point in my life was right after my heart surgery. I had heart surgery when I was 50. And because I had been in a hospital, well, of course, you're in a hospital when you're getting heart surgery, all that trauma came back.
1: Yeah.
0: Yeah, it just all came back, full force. And so I couldn't eat, I'll say about 3 weeks, maybe more. I ate a little bit, you know, just mostly liquid, you know, like soup and tea and whatever. Whereas before I had done it, when I was younger, I had always felt like it was under control, like I could control it. It was a, you know, a battle with food. But then when I, like I said, when I had my heart surgery, I lost control. I just couldn't control it anymore. And so I wanted to show you some of these pictures here, you know, that where I was, this is the sanatorium. It was Clearwater Lake Sanatorium.
1: Okay.
0: That's near the Paw, about 20 minutes from the Paw. And so in order to get there, you know, there's a turnoff. So that day that I decided I was going to go there, you know, just to go and pray, to go and get rid of this burden that I was carrying, because I knew at that point that if I didn't go, it was going

0: No, it was going to kill me this time. I really felt that way. So I went out on a highway, made it as far as the turnoff. I didn't make it to the, you know, of course the building is not there anyway, it's just an open field. But so I stopped by the turnoff there, and that's as far as I could get. And I just started praying right there. I screamed and I said, I asked the Lord, you know, to save me. I can't do this anymore. Yeah. And I know he heard my prayer. I know it because if he didn't, I wouldn't be sitting here.
1: Yeah, that's right.
0: Yeah. And then shortly after that, the other part of it was that we came here, my son George and his wife Janice and Peter and Charlene. We came here to PA. I think they were actually recording here at Tribal Trails when they used to sing. And we went to the restaurant, and that was about the time, you know, shortly after that event there, that I was just starting to eat again.
1: Okay.
0: And so we were sitting at the restaurant, and I picked up my food, you know, my soup. And when I picked it up, I looked at it, you know, I looked at my spoon, and I stopped. I told George, I said, George, look at this.
1: Yeah.
0: And George took that picture.
1: That's amazing.
0: My food was smiling at me. Yeah. And to me, that was an indication that I was going to be okay.
1: That God was going to...
0: Yes, that God was going to heal me, that I was going to be okay.
1: Yeah.
0: Yeah, so that was the battle that I had, you know, with anorexia, and carried me to a new place in my life where I feel that I could live in victory, that I didn't have to be a victim anymore.
1: Right.
0: Yeah. I could be in control, because before I had no control, now I could.
1: Right.
0: Yeah.
1: Yeah.
0: And I could eat better. You know, you don't eat 100%, but I could eat a lot better and really enjoy food.
1: Okay.
0: Because before that, I guess that worst part when I was really struggling with it was that everything just felt like, or tasted like, sawdust. It was like eating sawdust.
1: Ugh.
0: Just tasteless. Yeah. And, you know. And also, that one time I remember when I was talking to the psychologist in Saskatoon, you know, so part of my healing process was when I went to that Christian counseling center in Saskatoon, that we had to go to these meetings for women that have eating disorders. And so part of the victim mentality, because when I'm talking about traumas that you went through, I'm only talking about one. I'm only talking about this part here.
1: Right.
0: And but there was other traumas in my life that I went through. And so I had this, I guess you can call it like a filing system. And so I was talking to...
1: Like you mean a filing system in your mind?
0: Yeah, filing system in my mind. And so I was talking to this psychologist, and I said, and you could rattle them off just real easy, you know, this is what happened to me, this is why I behave this way, this is why whatever.
1: Right.
0: And so I could say, this happened to me, and this, and this, and this, and this. It must have been like probably this long, my filing system of everything that happened to me, everything that went wrong. So that's the victim mentality. You know, we have this filing system that says, I'm a victim. And you could just rattle it off real easy. Mm-hmm. And so the psychologist that I was talking to, she said, she looked at me and she said, so what?

0: sound very compassionate.
1: No, it doesn't. It doesn't. But you know what? That really, really woke me up. It was just like she threw a cup of cold water on my face. I didn't get it right at that point. She just got me off guard. But that's all I needed.
0: Oh, wow.
1: And I remember coming out of her office and walking down the street to my car. And it just hit me. I said, you know what? She's right. Why am I keeping file? Why am I keeping record of everything that's happened in my life?
0: Right.
1: And that day, I just dropped it all. I gave it to the Lord.
0: Wow.
1: And I was free.
0: That is so wonderful to hear.
1: Yeah, and I call that my day of freedom.
0: Yeah.
1: My day of healing and wholeness. I didn't have to live that way anymore. I didn't have to think that way.

0: And of course, you know how it is when you're dealing with something, it'll try to sneak back in.
1: Right.
0: And I'm so aware of it now, and I say, no, I'm not thinking that way. You know, my other favorite verse is, I take every thought captive to make it obedient to Christ Jesus.
1: Right.
0: I say that even if I say it 100 times a day.
1: Yeah.
0: You know, when I'm going through that battle, I take every thought captive to make it obedient to Christ Jesus. And so that's my hope, my place of refuge, my shield, just everything.
1: Yeah. Jesus provides that protection
0: yeah.
1: for your mind.
0: Mm-hmm.
1: Yeah.
0: Yeah.
1: Yeah, that's really good to hear how Christ did that. So since this trauma happened to you so young that it colored your whole life pretty much,
0: mm-hmm.
1: that it tainted everything, and yet you also saw alongside of that Christ was ministering to you and meeting you at different points of your life and helping you grow stronger.
0: Mm-hmm.
1: So who do you see yourself as now that you're not a victim?
0: This is my other prayer. You know, I'm a child of the King.
1: Right.
0: I'm the daughter of the King of Kings.
1: Yeah.
0: Yeah.
1: Yeah, exactly.
0: Yeah. So I remind myself of that often, that I am. I'm a child of the King of Kings, and I'm a daughter of the King of Kings.
1: Yeah.
0: Yeah. Yeah. Yeah. Whereas before I was, my whole life was based on anger and bitterness and frustration and self-loathing so I guess that's where that eating disorder fed on itself, you know, that

0: loathing that I don't have to. Punish myself, punish myself by not eating and just hating myself, you know, forgetting that I'm created by God.
1: Right.
0: Yeah. So that's the reminder. And I wanted to share some verses in Cree here.
1: Okay, that'd be great.
0: So the first one is Psalm 40, verse 5. Denise, do you want to read it in English and I'll read it in Cree?
1: Okay, do you want me to go first or
0: yes.
1: You go first?
0: No, you go first.
1: Okay. Many, O Lord my God, are your wonderful works which you have done, and your thoughts towards us cannot be recounted to you in order. If I would declare and speak of them, they are more than can be numbered. Oh, so like God's thinking of you all the time.
0: Yes, yeah.
1: And so many thoughts that he has towards you that they can't be numbered.
0: Mm-hmm, yeah. So in Cree it says, Ote pechege yaniman tum, kiche mamaskatske guan kikitu ten, tase pomina kimitone nichegana. It would be more than I can tell. That's that last part, you know, that's the translation is in Cree. It would be more than I can tell.
1: Mm-hmm.
0: Yeah. Because it's wonderful. Yeah, and the other verse that goes along with that too is Psalm 3, verse 5.
1: I lay down and slept. I awoke, for the Lord sustained me.
0: Yeah, so

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0: Well, you can't judge me. Yeah, you've heard that 1,000 times. It's the verse people quote when they don't want to be corrected, even people who've never opened a Bible. But here's the question. Is that actually what Scripture teaches? Or have we been misreading one of the most misunderstood commands in the entire Bible? Thou Shalt Judge is a 13-lesson series with Todd Friel and Justin Peters that sets the record straight. They demonstrate why failing to discern truth from error doesn't make you loving, it makes you dangerous. Righteous judgment isn't hateful. It's one of the most loving things you can do because it protects people from the damage of false teaching. This series even includes a free study guide. 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
2: Know your reformers. William Tyndale provided the first complete translation of the New Testament into English in 1526. While he was in prison for the crime of translating the Bible, he continued to translate the Old Testament until he was strangled and burned at the stake in 1536. This is Wretched Radio with Todd Friel.
1: Say it isn't so! This is Wretched Radio. Will Spencer of Christ Overall, very concerned that neo-Nazi thought is not contained in the manosphere on social media. It is making its way into local churches. Zoink Scoob, that means we need to be aware of this, and we need to become familiar with the lingo. One of the words that is used consistently on the manosphere and social media is the red pill. You take the red pill of the manosphere and your eyes are opened. Your problem, young man, is that you're being oppressed by feminism. The manosphere goes on to explain how it is that feminism has become the oppressor of young men. And it uses some lingo that we need to be familiar with to explain why it is that feminism is causing so much angst for so many young men who just want to be, you know, men. And they use terms like trash world. So trash world, it's a phrase that basically means that we've become a really bad society, that we're just a consumer-driven society, no morals, no values, lots of corruption. The question is, how did we get here? And the answer is found in the term longhouse. It refers to a type of primitive residence. Longhouses were communal multifamily dwellings of tribes that were led by women. An individual, organization, or society that's in the longhouse bows to feminine social norms over patriarchal patterns. And so the longhouse is anybody who's believing that women should be leading society and that men should conform themselves into more feminine ideals. Now, this is from Will Spencer's article. This is going to sound too fantastic to be true. He describes the manosphere narrative. I'm going to read it at length, and we're taking Will Spencer's word for it. He appears to

be a credible source, although I'm not familiar with all of his work. You should be shocked at this, considering that it was 80 years ago, Nazi Germany was defeated. So this is the manosphere narrative. The Jews who killed Christ did not accept defeat at his resurrection. They spent centuries plotting to overthrow his reign and establish a global seat of power in Jerusalem. This scheme surfaced in a pseudo-historical 19th century document called The Protocols of the Learned Elders of Zion. Adolf Hitler supposedly read the protocols and became the sole Christian world leader. Problem, Adolf Hitler was not a Christian. Nevertheless, he became the sole Christian world leader brave enough to challenge the Jews, which he determined to do for the good of his superior Aryan race. Jewish capitalist forces in the West, led by Roosevelt and Churchill, and Jewish Bolshevik forces in the East, led by Stalin, conspired to destroy Hitler and the defiant National Socialists of Germany. In 1945, the Allies, of course, were victorious, and shortly thereafter, the Holocaust was fabricated. Remember, what you're listening to is not actual history. This is the history according to the manosphere. So movies and TV shows slandered masculine Christian patriarchy as the foundations of fascism and genocide. In the moral vacuum left behind after patriarchy's demise, Jewish liberal progressive values ascended without resistance. And the Jews chose feminism as the chief instrument to mobilize those values. Playing on the feminine sympathy for the disadvantaged, a weaponized empathy campaign began in the 1960s to enlist marginalized populations in the democratic process. So who did they pick? The LGBTQ, promiscuous single women, unassimilated immigrants, violent inner city minorities. And so to just put that in the vernacular of the peasantry, the Jews, in an effort to get back at Jesus, they chose these people groups to present them as a marginalized group to do what? To ascend to being people that are the people in power, displacing the Christians and the biblical worldview that is what made the West the West. Led in secret by the Jews, these groups are now foot soldiers in a war of cultural genocide against straight white Christian men and families. According to the plan laid out in this book, The Protocols, the Jews use these groups to suppress white birth rates via abortion and birth control, flood cities with minorities, mass-produce pornography, normalize the homosexual lifestyle, and a whole lot more. All these have led to the moral and civilizational decline of the West, paving the way for a global socialist New World Order. In other words, the problem with the West, the Jews. Back to Will Spencer. The Jews aren't stupid. They know they can't kill Christ. Instead, remember, this is the manosphere narrative. This is not reality. This is their view of history. The Jews can't kill Christ. So instead, they're using cultural, political, and economic institutions, including the Federal Reserve, to decimate the population of their enemy, which are white Western Christians. And that will effectively accomplish the same goal. The Jews' victory will usher in the final Talmudic end times triumph over Christ's name on earth. In that dark view of eschatology, Jews will rule with an iron fist of law over a globalized world of half-wit mulattoes. At last, the Jews would have their revenge over God. What proud Adolf Hitler and the slander National Socialists did must be attempted again. A Nazi revival might be the only way to save the West and therefore the world, or so the argument goes. Sounds crazy? Well, it does, because it is.

0: But that's the reality of some on the manosphere, and it is apparently growing in popularity. And the concern of this author is it is not staying contained on the manosphere. It is making its way into the church. And he said, if we overlook this, we are not recognizing the magnitude of bitterness of these young men that have been led mostly by mothers because of the fatherless problem, or abandoned dads, or dads who didn't raise their boys to be men, which I think is indeed a growing problem. I think that a boy can be fatherless with a man in the house if dad isn't growing him up to be a man, to do manly things. The second thing that we'd be overlooking if we just dismiss this is how far the everything we've been told is a lie actually has traveled. Everything, Fauci's a liar. Everything, so, which he actually is. But the point is, everybody in government's a lie. Everything we've been told, everything is wrong. All of the movies about the Holocaust, everything is wrong. We need the red pill to awaken us to what's really going on. And what's really going on, the big problem is the Jewish people. The question now, of course, is what do we as the church do with this? From the article, if we want to know what's gotten into young men, including many Christians and even pastors, this is it. It's a form of Gnostic secret knowledge that such groups operate with. It can be likened to what left-wing academia calls critical consciousness, in that they believe the worldview allows its adherents to see reality as it truly is. And if you don't know or agree with that narrative, well, then you've got boomer brain, and you're on the wrong side of the friend-enemy distinction. In other words, if you're not one of us, you're one of them. What do we do with this, church? I think it's wise to say, I just had a conversation with Nick Freitas, and he was adamant about this. And don't just call all of this stuff stupid, because these people on the manosphere that are receiving a great following, they're seen as friends. Finally, somebody who's got my back. And if we just go after these people, then we go after their friends, and we're probably not going to gain a hearing. We need to lovingly teach and expose the problem with this ideology, and have a better offering waiting in the wings, the Christian worldview that reveals how men are to be men, that men are to be courageous, they are to be bold, they are to be strong, they are to be leaders, they are to climb mountains. We need to let them know Christianity has a better solution to the problems that are currently ailing you. Let's study up on this. Let's be aware of this. Let's be careful that we don't just slam this as being stupid and out of touch with reality. And let's teach them a better alternative, which is biblical masculinity. This is Wretched Radio.
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1: 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And we know that in all things, God works for the good of those who love Him. 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

0: Hi, this is Dr. John Neufeld, and this is Back to the Bible, Canada's Bible Minute. Psalm 27, verse 1 says, "The Lord is my light and my salvation. Whom shall I fear?" The Lord is the source of light in that He guides and leads us. Whereas darkness is the symbol of distress and trouble, perplexity, sorrow, light's the very opposite of these things. And God supplies such an abundance of light that these difficulties disappear. The way forward becomes bright and clear. If God is our salvation, if He's on our side for us, then why should we fear? Why do we have an apprehension of danger? He is well able to protect us, and we have confidence to trust Him, for He saves and He delivers. He is the best security that we have. 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

0: it's obvious that our party has a reasonable
1: solution. 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
2: As messy as it is, politics is the way a lot of things get done. Billy Graham knew that, and he encouraged Christians to be involved. But he also encouraged believers to pray for the nation and its leaders.
3: 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Christ can give you the victory over this present world.
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0: This is Max Licato. God told Elijah to hide in the Kerith Ravine. I have directed the ravens to supply you with food there. Why would God do this? To protect Elijah from Ahab and Jezebel, for one thing. The crown had posted an APB. Search parties were dispatched. What better place for Elijah to hide than in the rugged landscape of his homeland? And God sent Elijah to Kerith to prepare him for the future. Remember, the world had gone crazy. Abhorrent behavior, child sacrifice, worship of idols, temple prostitution had been normalized. God needed a steadfast prophet to stand against such a tide. To prepare Elijah for his assignment, God led him into the wilderness. And it was there the prophet learned to radically trust God. Call it divine boot camp. Be patient. God is working on you.
1: Hi, this is Mandy, and you're listening to CIM Radio. Psalms 148, 1 and 2 says, "Praise the Lord. Praise the Lord from the heavens. Praise Him in the heights above. Praise Him, all His angels. Praise Him, all His heavenly hosts."

0: Welcome to the Mercy Minute with Mercy Ships CEO, Dr. Michelle White.
1: Al Hassan spent 7 years burdened by swelling in his jaw. It started when he was only 10 years old, and with every passing year it grew. He thought healing would be impossible. It would take years to save the money for surgery, and even if they somehow managed it, would there be a hospital capable of the operation? Al Hassan lived with this belief that it was simply how life would be. But when he came aboard the Mercy ship, that story began to shift. A little over 2 hours in the operating room, 144 minutes to be exact, everything changed. Today he's healing well, and he now dreams of becoming a doctor, a future his mother proudly stands behind. Psalm chapter 90 verse 12 says, "Teach us to number our days that we may gain a heart of wisdom." What can you do with your time today to bring hope?
0: Visit mercyships.org for more information.
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0: to Reaching Your World. This is Andrew Palau. When I'm at a barbecue and spot a bag of original Lay's, I'm known to walk over, grab a couple, and remark, "I love potato chips." When I'm at the same barbecue and I spot my daughter, Sadie Ann, I'm known to run over to her, give her a big hug. She doesn't always appreciate it. I look her straight into the eyes and I say, "I love you, Sadie Ann." Like a potato chip? Of course not. The word love has an extremely wide spectrum of meanings. God is the source of all true, giving, ongoing love. God's love for us is fully expressed by giving His Son, Jesus Christ. God loves us with an everlasting love, and He has commanded us to love one another. Love, then, is what motivates us to bless others in ways that matter here and now and for eternity. This is Andrew Palau.
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2: Here are the current weather conditions as issued by Environment Canada.
3: In high level,
2: mostly cloudy,
3: 7,
2: wind from the north-northeast
3: at 4 kilometers an hour. For Fort Vermilion,
2: 13, wind from the east-northeast
3: at 3 kilometers an hour.
2: In La Crete, 13, wind from the east-northeast
3: at 3 kilometers an hour.
2: For
3: Garden River, 12,
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1: Good morning, and don't hit that snooze button again. 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

Standing for your faith isn't always easy, is it? 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
3: All this week, we've looked at how God measures maturity in our local churches. Paul summarized it beautifully in one verse in his letter to the Corinthians when he wrote these immortal words.
4: Now, these three remain, faith, hope, and love. But the greatest of these is love.
3: Well, you see, the way we love one another is indeed the greatest measurement of maturity in any local church. Again and again, there are directives to love one another as Christ loved us. Here are just a few.
4: Do everything in love, with all humility and gentleness, with patience, bear with one another in love. Speak the truth in love. Love one another constantly. And above all, maintain constant love for one another.
3: Well, the list goes on. Jesus, of course, set the stage for this reflection of love when he met with the apostles in the upper room and gave them and us a new commandment. Love one another, he said. Just as I have loved you, you are also to love one another. By this, everyone will know you are my disciples, if you love one another. This indeed is the ultimate measurement of a church.
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5: 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Each morning I bring my requests to you and wait expectantly." 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

0: Welcome to Canada's National Bible Hour, a ministry of Mission Go. I'm Brian Albrecht, the President Emeritus and Director of Canada's National Bible Hour. We are thrilled to have you with us today as we embark on a journey to reach the world for Jesus Christ.
1: Today, our text is taken from Psalm 19, verse 1, which is really a psalm about the Word of God. But the first verse says this: "The heavens declare the glory of God, and the firmament shows His handiwork." The point is that this verse tells us that God has revealed Himself to mankind. The heavens declare His glory, all the glory of the heavens. You have the sun and the planets and the stars and the vastness of the universe out there to see His handiwork. And of course, the Bible says that He created this out of nothing in an instant of time. And it also says the firmament shows His handiwork, even the things in our own life, even the things that we see, the flowers and the trees and the grass and the weather and all the things that He has provided for us that give us life. We have the sun, so we have vitamin D. We have water, and we have a body that functions miraculously, that we're able to move around.

around and to think and to do the things that God has called us to do. All these wonderful things have been provided to us so rich and so free. What a great Creator, what a great God, what a great Savior who loves us and proved it by going to the cross and bearing our

0: Good day, thank you for joining our Moments from the Mission Field, with interviews and stories about how the Lord's work is reaching out globally through the agency of Mission Go.
1: This is Mission Moments on Canada's National Bible Hour. I'm Dennis Campbell. Jesus told his disciples, "Ye shall be witnesses unto me unto the uttermost part of the earth." The uttermost part, the far edge, the places just beyond reach. Today I want to tell you about an edge that is being pushed back right now in Tanzania. You may remember Radio Uhai, the radio of life, broadcasting the gospel across the Tabora region. Here's the challenge with radio. A signal only travels so far. Hills, distance, and the curve of the earth all conspire to stop it. There are villages that sit just outside the reach of the broadcast, close enough to long for, far enough to miss. So the ministry is doing something about it. They are building two repeater stations, one in a place called Urambo, and one serving Nzega and Igunga. Now, beautifully simple. It catches the radio signal and sends it on, further than it could ever go on its own. It takes a voice that was fading at the horizon and gives it new strength to keep traveling, to reach the next village, and the next. Think about that as a picture of the gospel itself. The message of Jesus was never meant to fade at the horizon. It was meant to be caught and carried and sent on from one life to the next, from one village to the next, to the uttermost part of the earth. Across Tabora and the surrounding regions. Thousands. People who today hear only silence, and who soon will hear that there is life and hope in Jesus Christ. And friends, those towers are not rising on Tanzanian effort alone. They are rising because believers across North America chose to be repeater stations of a different kind, catching the vision and sending their prayers and support on to where they were needed. Will you be part of extending this signal? Pray this week for the work at Urambo and Nzega. Ask the Lord to let that signal reach every listening heart. And if He stirs you to give, Mission Go can connect you with this ministry directly. I'm Dennis Campbell, and this has been Mission Moments

This month, we are offering a small book by written Paul Tripp. It is titled, Grief. No matter what the circumstances, death shakes us to the core. It seems so wrong, and it is. We long for comfort, but we don't know where to look. Can God really help when we are overwhelmed with grief? With compassion and biblical wisdom, Paul David Tripp shows us how to think and what to do when death enters our door. He reminds us that we have a Savior who knows our sorrows, hears our cries, and promises to one day wipe away all tears. Hope and healing come from our relationship with Jesus, the one who promises to walk all the way through the valley of the shadow of death with us. Canada's National Bible Hour, Box 1210, St. Catharines, Ontario Postal Code L2R707, or in the U.S., Box 2010, Buffalo, New York Post Office, Box 14231. 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
1: Today we continue our study in Revelation chapter 12. Already we've pointed out that there are seven main characters that will be involved in the tribulation period that are presented in chapters 12 through 14. They are the woman, the dragon, the male child, Michael, Israel's remnant, the beast out of the sea, and the beast out of the land. In our last study, we covered the first 5 1/2 verses of chapter 12. We learned that the woman was Israel, the dragon was Satan, and the male child the woman brought forth was Jesus. Now we will go back to verse 5 and pick up the text. Here we learn that the male child Jesus, who came through the proper kingly line, will one day rule all nations with a rod of iron. This is made very clear throughout the Old Testament scriptures, that from Israel there would come one who would do exactly that. Though some might disagree, he has not yet returned to the earth to rule and to reign as King of Kings and Lord of Lords. So we're speaking of a future kingdom that will be everlasting, ruled over by our Lord himself. In the second half of verse 5, we read, "And her child was caught up to God and to his throne." It does not take a college degree to know the Bible teaches that after the crucifixion and resurrection of Jesus, he ascended to the Father with a promise of his return. We learn about this as we read Acts 1, verses 9 through 11. "And when he had spoken these things, while they beheld, he was taken up, and a cloud received him out of their sight. And while they looked steadfastly toward heaven as he went up, behold, two men stood by them in white apparel, which also said, Ye men of Galilee, why stand ye gazing up into heaven? This same Jesus, which is taken up from you into heaven, shall so come in like manner as you have seen him go into heaven. Today, our Savior is seated at the right hand of God, ever living to make intercession for us until the day that he takes us home to be with him." The verse that follows, verse 6, takes a Herculean leap in time. We jump over the entire church age

to the middle of the tribulation period. And the woman fled into the wilderness, where she hath a place prepared of God, that they should feed her there 1,260 days. This is exactly 3.5 years when you calculate it using the Jewish lunar calendar of 360 days per year. This ties in so beautifully with Daniel 9:27 and the book of Matthew. In the Daniel passage, we are told that the Antichrist will desecrate the rebuilt Jewish temple in the middle of the 70th week of 7 years, leaving a 3.5 year period of Jacob's trouble, as recorded in Jeremiah chapter 30, verse 7. Furthermore, Jesus spoke of this time period in the Olivet Discourse in Matthew 24, beginning in verse 15. When ye therefore shall see the abomination of desolation, spoken of by Daniel the prophet, stand, or better translated, standing in the holy place. Whoso readeth, let him understand. Then let them which be in Judea flee into the mountains. We are not told exactly how the Lord will bring this to pass, nor are we certain as to exactly where the Jews will flee. Many Bible teachers hold it will be Petra, which is in Jordan. We also know from the prophet Zechariah that 2/3 of the Jewish people in the land will be killed during this period. We do know from Revelation 12, verse 6, that God will protect the remnant that flees as well as feed them. While the Antichrist is causing Israel to flee, there is something else happening in another sphere, heaven. John tells us there was a war going on in heaven. Michael and his angelic forces fought against the dragon, or Satan, and his angels. We do not know how this battle will rage, but every time we find Michael, the archangel, in the Bible, he is fighting on behalf of God and or God's people. He is apparently the defender of the Almighty. In the next few verses, we learn the outcome of this heavenly battle. Michael and his angels prevailed, and the results were both good and bad. Now, before you get upset with me, let me explain what I'm trying to say. The results were great for heaven. So great is the victory that Satan and all of his angels will be once and for all booted out of heaven. No longer could he stand before the Lord and accuse the brethren day and night. Heaven rejoiced, for this was an amazing victory. However, the bad side of it is that Satan and all his fallen angels are cast out into the earth to do all their dirty work and to plague this planet for 3.5 years. During this time, Satan comes down and unlocks the bottomless pit and causes horrible things to take place here. The demons, which have been bound, will be loosed and to unleash their terror on the inhabitants of the earth. The earth will be infiltrated by millions of demons, causing more trouble than the world has ever known. On the other side, it will be a great victory for heaven, as it will be the beginning of the end for Satan and his host. Though the people living on the earth at that time will not think so, God's plan will be moving to its climax, as it always has and always will. In verse 10 we read, "And I heard a loud voice saying in heaven, Now is come salvation and strength, and the kingdom of our God, and the power of his Christ. For the accuser of our brethren is cast down, which accused them before our God day and night." We see praise in heaven because of what took place. They were so glad to get rid of them. It will not be long before Satan and his angels will be cast off the earth into the lake of fire forever. We read about that in Revelation 20, verse 10. "And the devil that deceived them was cast into the lake of fire and brimstone, where the beast and the false prophet are, and shall be tormented day and night forever and ever." From that time on,
the earth

and heaven will both be freed from his power forever. In verse 11, we learn about the word overcomer. It is speaking of how the believer is able to overcome Satan. Earlier, we saw Satan accusing the brethren. In this verse, we see how the brethren are able to overcome Satan. It is amazing to realize that believers can overcome Satan when we understand how powerful he is. At present, he is the god of this world. He is the prince of the power of the air. Can an individual believer overcome Satan? Yes, we can. There are three ways that will allow us to have victory over Satan. First is by the blood of the Lamb. This victory is never by our own strength, for we are but weak vessels. At present, Satan has access to God and accuses us day and night before him, but God simply responds that our sins are not for Satan to come to him about. Our relationship with God is eternal, and our sins are under the blood of the Lamb. Our sins are a family matter between us and God, and Satan can never win the case with his accusations. However, this never gives us the right to commit sin, and if we do, we need to confess it to the Lord right away. This verse is certainly portrayed so well when the songwriter penned, "There is power in the blood." The second way that we can overcome Satan is by the word of their testimony. This way teaches that we can overcome Satan by a strong and very clear testimony for Jesus Christ. Your own personal testimony of the saving grace of Jesus Christ will often cause Satan to be defeated. I remember when pastoring, one morning a young married woman came into my office. She had heard the gospel through watching a program on television and wanted to be saved. That morning I led her to Christ. Shortly thereafter, she was baptized. At the conclusion of that service, I felt led to give an invitation for folks to come to Christ. Her husband, a Marine just returned from battle, came forward and received Christ. Upon asking him what caused him to come to the Lord, he responded that it was because of the change he had seen in his wife. Her testimony caused his life to be changed, and Satan was defeated once again. The third way that Satan is defeated, as recorded in our passage, is they loved not their lives unto death. We live in a day that many Christians around the world are being martyred for naming the name of Christ. Jesus said, "He that findeth his life shall lose it, but he that loseth his life for my sake shall find it." Matthew chapter 10, verse 39. I remember the old saying, "Finders keepers, losers weepers." Jesus said just the opposite, "Losers keepers, finders weepers." The Apostle Paul assures the believer that when we die, we go immediately to be with the Lord, which is better than even living. Are you an overcomer? Have you come to the place that you have been cleansed from your sins by the blood of Christ? Just the other day, my wife and I attended the funeral of a young woman who knew the Lord, but her husband did not. She was with the Lord and he knew it. As we watched him during the funeral service, we could see on his face a mighty battle going on in his life, whether to trust Christ as his Savior or not. She had won the battle over Satan, but he had not. And we saw this troubled man struggling with this. The battle was raging in his life. It was her testimony that caused him to be deeply troubled. He could not resist the fact that she had something he did not have. Furthermore, he was struggling with the question, would he ever see her again? I would also like to ask you about how much you really love the Lord. If you were facing death because of your faith in Christ, would you be willing to give your life for his sake? Or would you back down at the last minute so you could possibly be spared the death sentence? I'm thoroughly convinced that the way things are going in the world, it may not be very long before we as Christians
might have to take a stand.

for Christ that could cost us our lives. There's a growing worldwide hatred of even the name of Christ, that it is despised by many. Things could change very rapidly, and true believers are very much in the minority. In closing, let me ask you if you're an overcomer. Are your sins under the blood of Christ because you've trusted Him as your Savior? Do you have a clear testimony for Christ that would cause the lives of other people to be touched for the Lord? Are you such an overcomer that you'd be willing to lay down your life for the Savior if it came to that? What kind of an overcomer are you?

We at Mission Go pray this message will change your life and challenge you to seek a deeper understanding of our Lord Jesus Christ. Let us think on these verses from the Bible, from the book of Matthew 11, 28 and 29. Jesus says, "Come unto me, all you that labor and are heavy with burdens, and I will give you rest. Take my yoke upon you and learn of me, for I am meek and lowly in heart, and you will find rest unto your souls." Remember to order your copy of the booklet, Grief, written by Paul Tripp. Please write to Canada's National Bible Hour, Box 1210, St. Catharines, Ontario 2, RAN 707, or in the United States, Catharines, Wiart. 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
1: Here are the current weather conditions as issued by Environment Canada.
2: High level, mainly sunny, 7.
1: Wind from the west-southwest
2: at 5 kilometers an hour.
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0: Just being in community with other believers that want to get better and grow in the Lord and grow together makes a big difference.
1: Hi, I'm Mark Gothier with Crew and Making Your Life Count. We were never meant to follow Jesus alone. Real growth happens when we're rooted in Christ and connected to others who will pray with us, challenge us, and walk alongside us. That's something Preston Poor has learned firsthand.
0: Imagine what your life would be like if you were abiding in Christ, that you were in His Word, you were in fellowship with other believers. 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Your life would be different, and the lives of those around you would be totally different too.
1: Who is walking with you? 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

0: This is Bible Q&A with John MacArthur. Denny Nugent here with John, and we're taking a look at a passage that seems straightforward, but it can be difficult for a lot of believers to interpret. It's 1 Timothy 2:4, which says, God our Savior, quote, desires all men to be saved and to come to the knowledge of the truth. Now, that verse raises a difficult question for a lot of folks. John, if God is all-powerful and He wants all men to be saved, why isn't everyone headed for heaven?
1: Well, I suppose we could break that verse down, Denny, into several components. What do we mean desires? What do we mean all men? God obviously doesn't desire in the sense that He desires so as to decree the salvation of all people who have ever lived. Because if that were the case, there would be no hell. There would be no need to go to the ends of the earth and proclaim the gospel. You could take out all the warnings in the Bible about judgment and hell and eternal punishment. So whatever it means that He desires all men to be saved, it doesn't mean that He determines the whole human race will be saved. Although those who believe what's called universalism would take this verse and say, ah, there it is. Everybody is going to be saved because God desires that. So you have to back off of that and say that God desires some things that don't come to pass. He desires them in a sense, but He allows them. So He allows for some not to be saved. This is hard for us to understand, but that must be what it means. He desires all men

0: to be saved who are chosen, who are the elect. They will come to the knowledge of the truth.
1: All right, thanks, John. And thanks to you for listening today to Bible Q&A with John MacArthur. 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

0: Here are the current weather conditions as issued by Environment Canada.
1: For high level,
0: sunny.
1: 7.
0: Wind from the northwest
1: at 5 kilometers an hour. In Fort Vermilion, 12.
0: Wind from the northeast
1: at 3 kilometers an hour.
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1: Garden River, 11. Wind calm.
0: And finally,
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0: cloudy,
1: 11.
0: Wind from the south-southeast
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Leva to hirat by Diefen Hort and welcome the next kommende halve stund. No the Gospel Sound program to hearken ut Warman, Saskatchewan. De deine hiam voet as Ed Martens. 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
1: Welcome to Turning Point Weekend Edition. How should a leader deal with issues like drinking, social justice, and integrity? Today, Dr. David Jeremiah reveals what King Solomon had to say about these matters. With his message, Power Up the Wise, Proverbs for the Powerful, here's David.
2: And thank you for joining us. Today, the premium for everybody, especially in the political arena, is power. What you believe is not important. How you get to power, oh, that's the whole thing. But frankly, when you get to power, the responsibilities are so great, most people crumble. If you don't understand what it means to live with power and to do it in the right way, you haven't been reading the book of Proverbs. We're going to do that today on Turning Point as we talk about powering up for the powerful right now, right here. Thank you for joining us.
1: We're going to look at some of the Proverbs for the powerful. Proverbs for those in authority and those in government. This is a viewpoint you will never hear anyplace else except right here. That God has something to say about how we govern and how we follow government and what kind of people should be in government. Solomon's day was not much different than ours. His advice for kings is good advice for all those who seek to occupy any place of responsibility in the government. Now, there are three sections that we're going to look at in the Proverbs that have to do with those who govern. First of all, we're going to talk about the proper conduct of rulers and authorities. And then we're going to talk about what our response to rulers and authorities ought to be. And then we're going to talk about this from God's perspective as we look at the whole landscape together. So let's begin with the proper conduct of rulers and authorities. And you'll be interested in some of the things that Solomon writes about when he talks about rulers and authorities. Let's just start off with one of the most controversial, rulers and wine. Proverbs 31, 4 and 5 says this, "It is not for kings, O Lemuel, it is not for kings to drink wine, nor for princes intoxicating drink, lest they drink and forget the law and pervert the justice of all the afflicted." Proverbs 21 adds, "Wine is a mocker, strong drink is a brawler, and whosoever is led astray by it is not wise." And here's a very graphic passage in the book of Proverbs, chapter 23, beginning at verse 29. "Who has woe and who has sorrow? Who has contentions? Who has complaints? Who has wounds without cause? Who has redness of eyes? Those who linger long at the wine, those who go in search of mixed wine." And if you read the rest of that chapter, you'll discover that those who are given to this excess find the following things popping up in their lives: poverty, misery, immorality, and instability. All of those things, the Proverbs say, are the result of drunkenness. These words take away the glamour of loose living. They remind us that a ruler has better things to do than to anesthetize himself. The Japanese have a proverb that goes like this: "First a man takes a drink, then a drink takes a drink, and then the drink takes the man." So often that's what happens, not just in the political realm. But I have read that the ratio of drinking and alcoholism inside the Beltway is more than twice the average of the United States. The number of cocktail parties and the number of opportunities for drunkenness are multiplied in the fast-paced life of the political world. And the Bible simply says that a man who leads should not be a man given to strong drink. He should be a person of sobriety, a sober person. There's a story in the book of Daniel about a man by the name of Belshazzar, who was the grandson of Nebuchadnezzar. And what we read in this chapter in the book of Daniel sounds like it could be a modern day report. We haven't time to tell that whole story, but you know that what that hand was writing was that this was the end of his kingdom. He had taken the holy vessels that had been brought from the temple and he had used them desecratingly in a drunken party honoring the pagan god.

gods. And so we should not be surprised to look down in our Bibles in the fifth chapter of the book of Daniel and in verses 30 and 31 and read that that very night Belshazzar, king of the Chaldeans, was slain, and Darius the Mede received the kingdom, being about 62 years old. Now, I'm not saying that everyone who gets drunk ends up like Belshazzar, but here's an illustration from the Old Testament of the abuse of wine in the public place to the ruin and destruction of a political leader. I have no statistics nor no personal stories to tell you. I'm just telling you what the Bible says, that that has no place in the life of someone you trust with the leadership of great responsibility. And while we're being controversial, I have to be very careful here. Let me talk with you for a moment about rulers and women. It says in chapter 31 of Proverbs and verse 3, "Do not give your strength to women, nor your ways to that which destroys kings." We have read all of the stories in these past years about the philandering of some of our presidents. We've had to watch the degrading of the office of the president because of that. Solomon was right when he said that such a lifestyle destroys a king. When we look to the Bible and we see King David violating his principles of purity in the relationship that he had with Bathsheba, what we don't often see is the chaos that this caused the nation later on in his life. David paid fourfold for his sin, and in the closing days of David's reign, when he should have been enjoying the prosperity that his wisdom had provided, he was fighting off the domestic battles of his own home because of what had happened to him in his relationship with Bathsheba. And his son Solomon, the human writer of many of the Proverbs, demonstrated this sinful human weakness in his life. The Bible tells us in 1 Kings chapter 11, verse 1, verses 3 and 4, that he loved many foreign women, as well as the daughter of Pharaoh, women of the Moabites and the Ammonites and the Edomites and the Sidonians and the Hittites. And he had 700 wives and 300 concubines. And his wives turned away his heart. For it was so when Solomon was old that his wives turned his heart after other gods, and his heart was not loyal to the Lord his God, as was the heart of his father David. I can only say, I say it carefully, that while some will argue that leaders do not have any responsibility to set the moral tone of the nation or of a city, that this runs cross current with the scripture. Leadership is nothing more than who we are and then what we do. I have discussions sometimes with my physicians where I go over this issue, and some of them say it doesn't matter how you live as long as you can govern in a good way. But we know better, don't we? Morality is important. And when we look to find people to represent us in the government process, one of the things we need to know a little bit about is what kind of people are they? Do they represent us well? And will they be good role models for our children as they're growing up, looking to leadership themselves? Those are the two most controversial, probably, so you can all kind of take a deep breath now and we'll go on with the rest of this message. Let me talk with you for a moment about rulers and wise counsel. Proverbs 15:22 says this, "Without counsel, plans go awry, but in the multitude of counselors, they are established." Proverbs 11:14 adds, "Where there is no counsel, the people fall, but in the multitude of counselors, there is safety." Proverbs 24:6 says, "For by wise counsel, you will wage your own war, and in a multitude of counselors, there is safety." And Proverbs 20:18 says, "Plans are established by counsel. By wise counsel, wage war." We need leaders who will not act unilaterally, but will get all the counsel they can get and act wisely. How important it is when deciding upon a leader to know what kind of people he gathers around himself, what kind of people he entrusts to be his counselors. Because through counsel, leadership is guaranteed. But when there is no counsel, we have only the wisdom of one person. And how many of you already know, as wise as you are, that sometimes you make wrong decisions? The safety comes in the multiplication of counselors who understand the truth. Let's talk for a minute about rulers and the weak and the poor. This is a very interesting proverb.
Proverbs 28:15 says, as a roaring lion and a

changing bear, so is a wicked ruler over the poor people. And 29:14 says, the king who judges the poor with truth, his throne will be established forever. I think we ought to ask some questions about our leaders. How do they deal with the poor? How do they care for those who are not as fortunate as we may be? That's a good little checkpoint according to the book of Proverbs. How does the king deal with those who are poor? Let's talk about rulers and wickedness. This also comes from the book of Proverbs, chapter 11, verses 10 and 11. When it goes well with the righteous, the city rejoices, and when the wicked perish, there is jubilation. By the blessing of the upright, the city is exalted, but it is overthrown by the mouth of the wicked. Proverbs 20 and verse 8 says, a king who sits on the throne of judgment scatters all evil with his eyes. Get that picture clearly. That a righteous king can scatter evil by his very presence, by his persona, by his very eyes can he scatter evil. There is no more powerful tool in the hand of Almighty God than a righteous man who is doing the right thing. The Bible says that a ruler who is righteous can have an impact on his culture. Proverbs 25 verse 5 says, take away the wicked from before the king, and his throne will be established in righteousness. Let's talk for a moment about rulers and integrity. Now we're getting back into the controversial again. 17:7 says it this way, excellent speech is not becoming to a fool, much less lying lips to a prince. 29:4 says, the king establishes the land by justice, but he who receives bribes overthrows it. 29:12 says, if a ruler pays attention to lies, all of his servants become wicked. If ever there was a need for credibility and integrity in government, it's today. Thomas Jefferson once said, the whole art of government consists in being honest. And it's sad to say that this has been so violated over the years that honesty and political involvement almost seem like antonyms, almost seem like opposite, almost seems like to talk about somebody who is in the political realm and is honest is hard to understand and hard to explain. I'm happy to say that there are many in our own government who deal with issues honestly, but it is one of the most important ingredients for a leader. In the world of business, in the world of government, and in the world of sports, whatever world you're looking at, if you can find somebody who is honest, I've told people, if you can start with the truth, you've got some place to go. But if you can't start with the truth, you've got no place to go. So honesty and integrity is very important. When we look at our culture today, it's so interesting because we even have words that defy this. Who can put a spin on what happened? Who can embellish it to such a degree that it's favorable to the person they represent? Why not let us just let it be? Let your yea be yea and your nay be nay. Why do we have to spin it? And you know, it's not just in the political realm. Pastors and preachers and evangelists have been known to exaggerate sometimes when they talk about statistics. We have to be real careful we don't do that. I remember hearing about two pastors who were talking to one another, and they were trying to explain this, and one guy said, if I lie about my statistics, and you know that I'm lying about my statistics, and I know that you know that I'm lying about my statistics, isn't that like telling the truth? No. I don't think so. I don't think so. Honesty is discarded in our present age, isn't it? Pushed away like it was unimportant. People lie about the age of their children in order to get them by on half fare. High schools and colleges have to set up special programs to deal with the cheating factor. We have government by deceit, business by fraud, education by deception. And we're learning that a person who will lie in one instance cannot be trusted in another. There is never an excuse for deception. Honesty is always the best way. And for a Christian leader, for someone in government, honesty is not only the best policy, it's the only policy. So those are just a few little things from the book of Proverbs for us to look at when we think about, now, who do I want representing me in the government? But this is not a one-edged sword. This is a double-edged sword, because the Proverbs also tell us how we're to respond. Not just how the rulers are to respond. We talk about that, but what are we to do? How are we to act? Let's talk about
when we deal with authority.

is, what should our response be? And first of all, we should be truthful. It says in Proverbs 16:13 that righteous lips are the delight of the king, and they love him who speaks what is right. Now you probably wonder, how do I ever speak to the king? How do I ever speak to the government? You speak with your taxes, don't you? You speak with how you deal honestly with the things that have been entrusted to you. As citizens, we're to be respectful. I need to talk about this for just a moment, because I think sometimes as Christians, we violate this. We violate it because we're not in favor of the people who are over us in government. Please remember that these words were not written, they do not always apply to peaceful government. We're to be respectful of our rulers because of the office. 24, 21, and 22 says, "My son, fear the Lord and the king. Do not associate with those given to change, for their calamity will rise suddenly, and who knows the ruin these two can bring." 16:15 says, "In the light of the king's face is life, and his favor like a cloud of the latter rain." We're to be patient, says the word of God. 25:15 says, "By long forbearance a ruler is persuaded, and a gentle tongue breaks a bone." Sometimes we try to get things changed. I'll tell you what, when you're trying to get things changed, or when you're trying to get things approved, you got to have patience. That's one of the great virtues of a Christian, to be patient. It doesn't happen overnight. You've got to wait. You've got to be patient and gently deal with the issues that come. The Bible says that when you're dealing with the government, patience is a very important virtue. And we're to be temperate. I don't know how to apply this particular proverb, but it's so good, I just had to throw it in here. It says, 23:1-3, "When you sit down to eat with the ruler, consider carefully what is before you, and put a knife to your throat if you were a man given to appetite. Do not desire his delicacies, for they are deceptive food." Don't be taken in. Don't get yourself in a position of owing. It's interesting, isn't it, how very practical this book is. Well, we've talked about what kind of leaders we should choose from the Proverbs, and how we should respond to those leaders when they're placed in office. But you know, there's something far more important than either one of these that the Proverbs speaks to so very clearly. And I want to share this with you, because I know sometimes as Christians, because government was not meant to reflect our total value system, it can never do that in a pluralistic society, we can get discouraged. We can begin to think, what's the use if we're for one candidate and the other one gets elected? I know people go into depression over that. But you know what we need to remember, men and women, is that there's something else going on while all this is going on. And I want to talk to you for just a moment about the providential control of rulers and governments. This is a theme that we find throughout the scripture, and it's one that's touched upon here in the book of wisdom in the Old Testament. In Proverbs 8:15-16, we read these words, "By me, kings reign and rulers decree justice. By me, princes rule and nobles, all the judges of the earth." And this is the one that we probably know best, 21:1. "The king's heart is in the hand of the Lord. Like rivers of water, he turns it wherever he wishes." The king's heart and God's hand. Remember that picture. The king's heart and God's hand. God turns the heart of leadership like a farmer turns water down an irrigation ditch. World events do not just happen apart from God's sovereignty. God's eyes are not shut so that he doesn't see what's going on. And even though great things happen that seem to defy our ability to comprehend them, God is never surprised by the happenings of life. There's another story in the Old Testament that illustrates this. King Nebuchadnezzar of Babylon in the year 586 BC bowed before the King of Kings, Jehovah God. But there's a story behind it. There was a daring young man by the name of Daniel, a Jewish boy who was used by the Lord to speak to this proud and arrogant king. Through many experiences and many warnings, King Nebuchadnezzar was shown mercy from God. But the king could just not get past his own pride. And one night, as he was strolling along the top of the city walls of the city of Babylon,
looking out at what then was one of the great wonders of the world, one of the most magnificent cities of the world.

Nebuchadnezzar was caught up in his own pride. And in Daniel 4:30, we read what he said. He said, "Is this not the great Babylon I have built for a royal dwelling by my mighty power and for the honor of my majesty?" His arrogant words were no sooner out of his mouth than, like a clap of thunder, his mind snapped. The next moment he was reduced to an animal with a mind of a beast and a form of insanity called monomania, which means that one part of the normal human functioning doesn't work while all the rest is operating. Specifically, he was afflicted with lycanthropy, which is a word made up of two words, lycos meaning wolf and anthropos meaning man. He was the first wolf man. He ended up grazing in the field like an animal for 7 years. You say, well, that's a fantastic Old Testament story. It's a true story. He was reduced to the lowest form of life on earth for 7 years until he learned a lesson. And the Bible says that this mighty king was so ugly that people must have been repulsed by his appearance. He ate grass like an animal, scratching his filthy hair with claw-like nails. You probably don't believe this story. It's in the Bible. It's in the Old Testament book of Daniel. After 7 years of physical and mental torture, Nebuchadnezzar became convinced that something was going on he wasn't aware of. And I read his words now from Daniel chapter 4, verses 34 and 35. "At the end of the time, I, Nebuchadnezzar, lifted my eyes to heaven, and my understanding returned to me. And I blessed the Most High and praised and honored him who lives forever. For his dominion is an everlasting dominion, and his kingdom is from generation to generation. All the inhabitants of the earth are reputed as nothing. He does according to his will in the army of heaven and among the inhabitants of the earth. Who can restrain his hand or say to him, 'Why have you done this?' Now I, Nebuchadnezzar, praise and extol and honor the King of heaven, all of whose works are truth and his ways justice, and those who walk in pride he is able to put down." He got the message, didn't he? This experience was exactly what Daniel had told King Nebuchadnezzar would happen to him. He told him what would happen because of his pride. Back in Daniel 4:17, Daniel had said, "This decision is by the decree of the watchers and the sentence by the word of the holy ones, in order that the living may know that the Most High rules in the kingdom of men, and he gives it to whomever he will, and he sets over it the lowest of men." You look back over history, the church prospered quite often when it was under tyrannical rule. Was God out of control when that was going on? Did God turn his back when Nero was running the empire? No, I don't understand all of the ins and outs of the sovereignty of God, but one of the things I want you to understand from the book of Proverbs is this: we have our elections. We do our diligence to do our best. But when it's all said and done, God hasn't been on vacation. God is aware. God is in charge. And the sovereign outflowing of his will may not make sense to us at the moment of time. But as we watch over years, and if we live to be 60 or 70, we can look back sometimes over our shoulder and see that what we didn't understand as we read about it now starts to make some sense, that God is weaving this pattern throughout history for his own glory, and God is in charge. My attitude as a citizen ought to be to work as hard as I can to elect the best people to office, to do everything I can to do diligence and find out what they believe and how they think and what they're committed to. But then when I cast my vote, I bow my head before Almighty God and say, "Thy will be done," because he's in charge. Amen? Amen. Amen. And when we do that, we can live in peace. And when we do that, if the person that we wanted isn't the one who's selected, we can still honor them, because we know that behind it all, God is still present and he is still in charge. And God rules in the affairs of men. What is it that Proverbs says? He turns the king's heart by his hand. The hand of God is on the affairs of the world. Years ago, in his epistle to Diognetus, an anonymous second century Christian described how true believers live their lives as citizens of heaven and at the same time citizens on earth. And this is what he said: "Christians are

0: distinguished from other men, neither by country nor language nor the customs which they observe. For they neither inhabit cities of their own, nor employ a peculiar form of speech, nor lead a life which is marked out by any singularity. The course of conduct which they follow has not been devised by any speculation or deliberation of inquisitive men, nor do they, like some, proclaim themselves the advocates of any merely human doctrine. But inhabiting Greek as well as barbarian cities, according as the lot of each of them had determined, and following the customs of the natives in respect to clothing, food, and the rest of their ordinary conduct, they display to us their wonderful and confessedly striking method of life. They dwell in their own countries, but simply as sojourners. As citizens, they share in all things with others, and yet endure all things as if foreigners. Every foreign land is to them as their native country, and every land of their birth is as a land of strangers. They marry, as do all. They beget children, but do not destroy their offspring. They have a common table, but not a common bed. They are in the flesh, but they do not live after the flesh. They pass their days on earth, but they are citizens of heaven. They obey the prescribed laws and at the same time surpass the laws by their lives. They love all men and are persecuted by all. They are unknown and condemned. They are put to death and restored to life. They are poor, yet they make many rich. They are in lack of all things, and yet they abound in all things. They are dishonored, and yet in their very dishonor they are glorified. They are evil spoken of, and yet are justified. They are reviled, and they bless. They are insulted, and they repay the insult with honor. They do good, yet are punished as evildoers. When punished, they rejoice as if quickened into life, and they are assailed by the Jews as foreigners. They are persecuted by the Greeks. Yet those who hate them are unable to assign any reason for their hatred. What a testimony to a lifestyle that makes a difference. That's the kind of people we ought to be. That's the kind of person Proverbs lifts up for us to be. Men and women of truthfulness, integrity, reverence, and obedience. Careful as citizens. Serious about our responsibility. But always understanding that we march to the beat of a different drummer. And that this world is not our home. We're just passing through. Our treasures are laid up somewhere beyond the blue. Let's make the journey one we can be proud of. Let's make the journey one that God will smile upon. Let's never lose sight of the fact that we'll understand it better by and by.
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4: For high level, mainly sunny, 11.
3: Wind from the north-northwest
4: at 4 kilometers an hour.
3: Taking a look at Fort Vermilion,
4: 14.
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2: If you have a family or a place you can call home, it's pretty great, isn't it? Hey there, it's Zach, and our friend Hope just became part of the Morrison family. Let's check in with her to see how it's going as the new youngest member of the Morrisons on today's Beyond Gilead.

0: Everybody is.
1: Hey, Hope, do you feel different now?
2: No, I don't think so. Do I look different?
3: You look happy, that's all.
2: Yeah. Well, was I a grump before?
4: Of course not.
5: Well, not all the time.
2: Come here, Tim. I'll show you a grumpy. You're my brother now, and I couldn't be mean to my brother.
1: Enjoy it, Tim. I don't think it will last.
4: Hope, this was on the front porch for you.
2: Oh, a package? Uh-huh. Really? Cool.
1: Hey, that's not for you. It's for Hope Turner.
4: Ooh.
1: Guess you'll have to send it back.
6: Oh, Mike.
2: Well, who's it from?
7: Let's see here. It looks like it's from your Uncle Rob.
2: Oh, okay. Yeah, I'll, open it later. There's too much going on right now. So, what's going on right now?
7: Well, I don't know. Lunch, Mary?
1: Yeah.
6: John, we do have that one thing to do.
7: We do? Now?
6: I think now is a perfect time.
7: All right. Hope, we have a gift for you.
2: Presents? Yay! I love presents.
7: Good, good. Go on, sit down. I'll grab it for you.
2: Okay. Hey, Brooke, you want to sit by me? Yeah. That's no. True. Computer? No. I wonder what it is.
7: All right, Hope, this is something very special to all of us, and we hope it's special for you, too.
2: In the Bible, and I can't.
6: Oh, honey, open it.
2: It's just like Miss Grace's big picture Bible, but smaller.
7: That's right. That's right. We wanted a Bible for you.
2: What's this say?
7: On this day, this Bible is presented to Miss Hope Morrison by her family.
3: And then we each signed it.
2: And I can read those words. Mom and Dad.
6: Yes. Now, Hope, we don't want to pressure you.
2: Oh, you're not. I love it. I love all of it. Mom and Dad. No. Oh.
8: ¿Cómo está usted? Now repeat after me. ¿Cómo está usted?
4: ¿Cómo está usted?
2: What's that mean?
4: Hope, I didn't know you were there.
2: Oh, sorry, I didn't mean to scare you. Okay. I just heard you talking funny.
4: Oh, well, that's because it's Spanish. I'm practicing my pronunciation.
2: Your what?
4: Pronunciation. It's the way you say things. I already know Spanish, but when I speak it, I sound funny to them.
2: How come?
4: Well, you know how you can tell someone's from, like, the South because they, have a southern accent?
2: Yeah, you're good at that.
4: Well, thanks. Anyway, I'm just practicing for next time I go to Peru.
2: I'm gonna miss you when you go back to school.
4: Oh, I'm gonna miss you too, Hope. But hey, you can come visit me and we can write to each other and it might be kind of fun.
2: Really? Real letters? Yeah. Oh, I love getting real mail.
4: Real mail?
2: You know, not on the computer.
4: Oh, yeah, I do too. Hey, don't you have a package to open?
2: What? Oh, yeah, I'll get to it later. Tell me more about Spanish. Can you teach me some?
4: Well, sure. That'd be fun. I can teach you some things right now. You'll go into first grade knowing how to say some things in a different language. How does that sound?
2: Awesome! I'll impress the teacher when we go see my class this week.
4: Yeah, that's a great idea. Okay, well, let's start simple. Hello is hola.
2: Hola.
4: Yeah, excelente.
3: I wonder if we'll see Molly and Marcy. I hope so. I'd really like to talk to them. I'm so glad I get to go.
4: Yeah, it'll be fun. And I hope we get to see them too. I was glad to hear that they were giving

0: Marcy a second chance to stay in school after, you know, what happened in Mexico.
1: I hope she learned her lesson. Yeah. Second chances don't come along all the time.
0: No.
2: All right. So, Brooke, you got everything?
0: Oh.
3: Looks like she has everything but the kitchen sink.
0: Oh, thanks, Mike. Yeah.
4: Nope. I think the kitchen sink is right there, Mike. See, just behind the back seat next to her 15 suitcases.
3: Hey, yeah, I think you're right.
0: Yeah, when you guys go off to college, I'll remember this.
3: Good. You'll see how we men pack lightly.
5: Oh. Yeah, right. Have you seen Justin's stuff?
6: Hey, now, I have a lot of equipment I'm taking back this time.
3: Computers don't
5: count. Sure.
7: Hey, everyone, now we've got to get going or we're going to be late to check into the dorm.
6: Thank you.
7: Yeah. Now, Justin, don't forget that the open house at Hope School is tonight. We need you to check in with the teacher and let her know that we'll schedule a meeting with her when we get back.
6: Yeah. Got it, Mom. Drive safe.
2: All right. We'll call you when we get there, gang.
5: Oh, love you guys.
7: Kim, Hope, you listen to Justin. He is in charge.
6: Got it.
5: All right.
2: Love you guys.
3: All right, we'll see you guys later. Drive safe.
2: Take care of each other.
8: This is so cool. I'm one of the big kids now. First grade.
6: Yes, you are.
8: What's your favorite memory of first grade, Justin?
6: Well, I don't really remember much about first grade, but I can tell you my favorite memory of all my years at school.
9: Hello, I'm Ms. Gillis.
8: Hi, I'm Hope.
9: Hope, yes. I've been looking forward to meeting you.
8: You have? Really? Must have heard about the Morrisons, huh?
9: Morrisons. No.
8: What? Everyone's heard of the Morrisons.
10: Hope?
9: I'm a bit confused. Are you Hope Turner?
8: No, I'm not!
9: Oh, then you must have the wrong room. Can I help you find where you need to be?
8: No, this is my class, but you've got my name wrong.
9: I'm afraid I don't understand.
6: I'm sorry. I guess it is a bit confusing. This is Hope Turner, and she is in your class, but our family's just adopted her, so her name has changed. She's Hope Morrison now.
9: Oh, I see. Now I understand. Well, Hope, I can't officially change your name on the school records, but if your parents are planning on getting that done, we can go ahead and make some changes to your name on your folders and on your desk. How does that sound?
8: Great.
9: So, what is your new name?
8: Morrison. Hope Morrison. Like the mayor.
9: Oh, really? I'm new here to town, so I'm still learning.
8: Really? So you don't know anything about the Morrisons?
9: No, I'm afraid I don't. But since you're in my class, you can teach me. How does that sound?
8: Okay, I guess.
6: Hey, Hope, what's up?
8: Nothing. Just came up here to see what you were doing.
6: I'm packing up some of my stuff for school. So, Hope, what do you think of your new teacher?
8: She's all right.
6: She seemed really nice.
8: But she didn't even know who the Morrisons are.
6: Oh, what's that have to do with being a teacher?
8: I'm signed up under the wrong name. It's like the old me. I'm Hope Morrison now. That should mean something new.
6: Like what?
8: Like, I don't know, being more Morrison. And everyone should know I'm a Morrison.
6: Okay, well, everyone will know you're a Morrison when Mom and Dad get your name changed on the school records. You're still Hope Morrison.
8: Yeah, well. Oh, hey, what was your favorite memory of school that you were going to tell me about?
6: Oh, yeah, right. Well, my favorite memory would definitely be the time I skipped two whole grades.
8: No way!
6: Yes way. I went straight from high school to college without going to two whole grades.
8: That's so cool! That's an awesome Morrison story. So Morrisons are really smart. Nice. So, tell me more. Were you scared? What was it like? What were you like?
6: Okay, well, when I was in third grade...
8: Hey, Michael, check this out.
10: Okay.
5: Hope, that's awesome!
10: Very nice. That's tough to do.
8: Timothy, what time is it?
4: Timothy?
8: Yes. What time is it, please?
4: 3:30.
8: Bunzimo!
4: What's that?
8: It means good in Spanish. Brooke taught it to me.
5: Oh. Bunzimo? Really? I thought it was bueno.
8: No, bunzimo. And bad is, nanosimo.
4: What?
8: Seriously, isn't it neat? Learning another language is great. I can talk, and you guys have no idea what I'm saying.
10: Well, you got that part right.
8: Oh, I can't believe school starts tomorrow.
5: And we're going to be meeting people from another country, too.
4: Oh, that's the best part of the day. Serious

0: This sister city program with Seychelles is amazing. I mean, I never even knew there was a country so small.
1: Yeah.
0: And now we get to meet people from there.
2: And I'll get to talk to them.
0: Yeah, we all will.
2: No, I mean, they'll understand me. I speak their language.
1: Oh, you do?
2: Of course. I taught myself from some of that stuff we got from the library when we started the sister program.
3: I didn't think you could read.
2: Reading? That's no big deal. I got that covered.
0: And are you ready for school tomorrow?
2: Oh, yes. I can't wait.
4: Hey, summer isn't over yet. 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
5: One of the only places in the world to be home to the jellyfish tree.
6: Mayor Morrison, Hope School is on line one.
5: Oh, all right. Thank you, Elizabeth. Hello, John Morrison.
7: Mr. Morrison, this is Ms. Gillis. I'm Hope's teacher.
5: Yes, Ms. Gillis. I'm sorry that my wife and I weren't able to meet you at the open house. We were in the process of taking our eldest back to college.
7: Yes, your son Justin explained that to me. I'm looking forward to meeting both you and your wife. But that isn't why I called.
5: Oh, all right, how can I help you?
7: Mr. Morrison, I'm calling because we're concerned about Hope. Is she all right?
5: All right, what do you mean?
7: I know you're very busy with this group of people that are coming from Seychelles, and we understand if you decided to keep Hope with you to experience this amazing event, but...
5: Miss Gillis, I'm a little confused here. Are you telling me that Hope didn't make it to school today?
7: Yes, Mr. Morrison, that's what I'm saying.
5: Well, I'll give my wife a call and see what's up.
7: Excuse me, Mr. Morrison, but we already tried your home, and we didn't get an answer. That's why we thought it best to contact you at work.
5: I'll find Mary and be right over. Thank you, Miss Gillis. Elizabeth, I've got to leave for a few minutes.
0: What? But the... Everyone's coming. Yes. They'll be here any minute.
5: All right, I understand that, but right now something big has come up, and I'm going to need your assistance in keeping everyone entertained for a little while, all right?
0: Is everything all right?
5: Well, no. It seems that Hope didn't show up at school today.
0: Oh, no.
5: I know she was supposed to be here. And then for some reason, Mary's not answering the phone, so I gotta...
0: You go. I'll stall them. Maybe give them a tour of Coleraine's historical landmarks or something.
5: Good, good. Thanks, Elizabeth.
0: Let me know if you need anything else.
5: Thanks. Hello, I'm John Morrison.
8: Oh, Mr. Morrison, thank you for coming down. We found Hope.
5: Good. Where was she?
8: Well, she was in the building. Just the wrong class. Maybe it would be best for Hope to explain it to you herself. Hope, your father's here.
5: Listen, Hope, I'm sorry we weren't able to come with you to the open house the other night and make sure everything was squared away. It's understandable how you could accidentally end up in the third grade class by accident. It was an accident, right?
2: Well, why can't I be in third grade? Justin skipped two whole grades.
5: Because Justin's situation was different, sweetheart. You see, he studied hard and worked until he could skip the grades. You're not ready for third grade yet, Hope.
2: Maybe Hope Turner wasn't, but Hope Morrison's ready to be a third grader. The teacher laughed. She thought it was a great idea.
5: Yeah, she liked your creativity. That doesn't mean that the idea was a good one. Now, it's not a good idea to jump too far ahead of what you're ready for, Morrison or not.
2: God says we're supposed to jump ahead.
5: He does?
2: Yes, I remember it. God told Moses, jump ahead and, cross that river 77 times.
5: I don't remember Moses in the Bible.
2: Oh, he's there. I found him the other night in the Bible you gave me. He's the one who rode the horse into the mountain of bread and fish and parted it.
5: Hope, I think we... I'm sorry, honey, can you hold that thought? Hello? Yes, Mary. We've got her. Where were you?

0: Oh, yeah. Yeah, it's hard to get cell service in that part of town still. No, she's fine. She's fine. I'll explain it to you when we get home. I'm taking her to the office now, and we'll see you for dinner with the delegates as planned, okay? All right. Thanks, sweetheart. Love you. Bye-bye. Okay, now, Hope.
1: I know. Hold that thought. It's okay. I'm not going anywhere.
0: Thank you. Hello? Elizabeth? Yes. Good. It's wonderful to have you here in our country. I hope you had a nice tour of Coleraine with Elizabeth.
2: Yes, thank you very much. We enjoy seeing your beautiful city. It is a perfect city to join with our sister city program. We think that you will like our capital city, Victoria, very much.
0: Ah, yes, I'm sure I will.
1: Hello.
0: Oh, hello. Hey, this is my daughter, Hope.
2: Hello, Hope. Bonjour. That is how you say it where I live.
1: Answer.
2: That's very good.
1: Oh, I can speak lots of languages. Yours too. Perry Lou Francie?
2: That's close.
1: I learned all about your language. I taught myself when my sister was studying Peruvianese. That's what we do, you know. Morrisons learn other languages and travel to other countries.
2: Oh, they do.
0: Excuse me. Maybe I should explain a few things. Hope is new to our family. We just adopted her, and she's still getting used to being a Morrison.
1: I'm a great Morrison. I even have my own Bible. And I know all the Bible stories. And I skipped 2 whole grades in school just this morning.
0: Oh, dear.
2: I think that is wonderful. Maybe you can tell me a little more about what it's like to be a Morrison as we dance together this evening.
1: Sure.
2: Yes. Mr. Mayor, yeah. Your daughter is a delight. She has a wonderful imagination.
0: Oh.
2: I look forward to getting to know all of you better.
0: Oh, no, and thank you. And my whole family is looking forward to meeting you and your delegation. Shall we head out to dinner?
2: Indeed.
0: Wonderful. Now this way.
3: What a day. I am wiped out.
4: Me too. That first day of school can be rough.
1: You can say that again. They put me in the wrong grade.
0: All right.
5: About that, Hope. Let's have a talk. Haley, can you check the messages? The light is blinking on the machine.
1: Sure.
5: Hope, we need to talk about your class at school, but more than that, this Morrison thing. You know...
6: Everyone, it's Rob. I'm sorry I missed you. I wanted to talk to Hope and see if she got my package. I'll try to call back around 7 your time and see what she thought. Hope to catch you then. Hey, if not, we'll try for another day. Bye.
7: Hope, that's so cool. You're going to get to talk to someone in another country.
4: Yeah, on the same day you met people from a different country.
1: Yeah.
0: Hope, is something wrong, honey?
1: No.
5: Have you opened the box from your Uncle Rob yet?
1: No.
0: Well, why not?
1: It's not for me.
5: What? Wait a minute. Where's the box?
4: It's on the table in the hall. I'll go get it.
0: Oh, thanks.
5: What do you mean it's not for you? It's got your name right on it, huh?
0: Yeah, what? Oh, here. Thank you, Mike.
4: Yep.
0: See, Hope? And if you... wait a minute. Hope, do you think that this box isn't for you because it says Hope Turner?
1: Exactly. That's not my name anymore. I'm Hope Morrison. I can't open that box.
5: Just because it's written to Hope Turner doesn't mean it's not yours now. Hope, did we love you a month ago?
1: Yeah.
0: Mm-hmm. Were you Hope Morrison then?
1: No.
0: Right.
5: Hope, we loved you when we met you. Before we even knew that you would someday be Hope Morrison. Oh, honey, you fit our home exactly the way you are.
0: So you don't need to change anything to be Hope Morrison. Just be you. You are what fits our family. You don't need to be anyone else. Just you.
5: There's some verses in the Bible about that in Corinthians. They're about the different roles that people have in the body of Christ.
1: The what? What?
0: Yeah, it talks about how the church is like a big body. Well, the Morrisons are the same way. Everyone is important, and we all have different roles to play in the family. Hope, you have an important role in this.

0: family, no matter what your name is or was. And you're always going to have Hope Turner as a part of your life, just like you'll always have Hope Morrison as a part of your life. And someday, if you get married, you'll have still another new name, and you'll still be Hope Morrison. Now, do you understand? The person that you are is not in your name. We love you just the way you are.
1: Now, what are we going to do about Uncle Rob and that package?
2: Presents. I'll open it right now.
0: Hello? Yeah, Rob. She's right here. If you can give her just a second or two. How are you? Good. Glad to hear it.
2: Oh,
0: no, everything's good
2: it's
0: here,
2: beautiful.
0: Too.
2: Beautiful. Oh, can I talk to him now, please?
0: Here she is, Rob.
2: Wait, I'll go take it upstairs. I got it. Hello, Uncle Rob.
3: So, Hope, how are you? Officially a Morrison now?
2: Well, yeah. We went to court and did it last week.
3: That's great, Hope. I'm so happy for you.
2: You are?
3: Well, of course I am. This is wonderful, Hope. The Morrisons are the family that you really need. And I'm so thankful that you've got them.
2: Well, I thought maybe it would be weird for us, you know.
3: Never. I like the Morrisons. And I love you, Hope. Did you get your package?
2: Yeah, I didn't open it until today, though.
3: Was there something wrong?
2: No, I mean, well, it was sent to Hope Turner, and I'm Hope Morrison now.
3: Oh, it was? Oh, I'm so sorry. I must have done it just without thinking. I was in a hurry to get it out to you, and I'm sorry, Hope. But you said you opened it?
2: Yeah, and it was awesome. I've never seen a necklace so pretty. It's so beautiful.
3: I'm glad you liked it.
2: But I have a question. What's all over it?
3: Well, it's a really neat story. It's called a cartouche. They're all over the place over here. Now, those symbols all over it, those are hieroglyphics. Do you know what those are?
2: No.
3: It's the writing used by the ancient Egyptians. They used to use pictures for their writing. So those pictures, they spell out words.
2: You mean each picture's like a letter?
3: Yes. Now, usually they do the hieroglyphics on one side and the English on the other side, so you know what it says. But I couldn't do that with yours.
2: You couldn't?
3: No, I would have had to send you two. In fact, the man said it was one of the hardest he'd ever made before.
2: It was? You had it special made just for me?
3: Of course I did.
2: So what's it say?
3: It's your name. The side with the four pictures, that's Hope. And the other side says Morrison.
2: Oh, Uncle Rob, it's perfect. Just perfect. Hope Morrison. I can't believe it.
3: I'm so glad, Hope. Because you know what? That's what I wanted to celebrate. You and the Morrisons being a perfect fit.

0: Oh, Hope. She thought she had to be someone different when she took on a new last name, but all she had to do was be herself. It's hard trying something new, and joining a family would be especially hard. But now I think Hope's gonna be okay, just as long as she remembers that being a Morrison doesn't mean you have to be someone different. You know, this makes me think a lot about what it means to be a part of God's family. See, what's so great about accepting Jesus as your Savior is that it means you get to be a part of a huge family that loves and accepts you no matter what. And God doesn't need you to be perfect in order to be a child of His. He loves you and just wants you to be who He made you to be. It's like Mr. Morrison said in today's episode, we're not all supposed to be the same nose or eye or ear in the body of Christ. We all have these different special assignments in this world, and our job is to live this special life to the fullest, with God helping us along the way. Isn't that great? Beyond Gilead is based on characters and situations in Down Gilead Lane and is a production of Keys for Kids Ministries, a listener-supported ministry. Today's episode, A Hope by Any Other Name, was written by Lori Twitchell and directed by Steve O'Dell. Roy Wallace was the recording engineer, with post-production by Cal Olson and additional recording by Austin Rustafer. Music was provided by John Campbell. Terry Ritchie was the executive producer, and I'm Zach, inviting you back next time for another walk beyond Gilead.
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Coming to you from our studios in Calgary, Alberta, Canada, I'm your host, Ray Sargent, and welcome to Sunday Side Up, presenting your flavor of gospel music served Sunday Side Up. Starting off this edition with Greater Vision announcing, you've arrived. This next song could be describing Sunday Side Up and its wonderful listeners. Here's Nathan Woodard. Good music and God's people. Nathan Woodard served up next on this edition of Sunday Side.

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The Booth brothers extended a welcome to the family. Nathan Woodard opened the package, good music and God's people. More hospitality, this is Signature Sound. 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

Baggy Bottom Boys celebrated a church in the valley. I'm your host, Ray Sargent, inviting you to come on over for a visit to my website. 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Lori Wilbins tells of the God of All Comfort. Lori Wilbins served up next on this edition of Sunday Side Up.

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1: When teaching kids to walk, parents often prop them up in the corner facing outward. After they teetered there for a second, parents gently pull them forward by the shirt, just off balance. The kids would react by taking a few wobbly steps forward before collapsing onto the floor to the sound of our enthusiastic cheering. A big, excited grin would sweep across their face as we propped them up again, ready for round two. What motivated them to keep trying? It was encouragement, not scolding. We praised them for trying and for the success they did achieve. In the same way, your Father God encourages you. He thinks you are amazing. He is not a critical father who you can never please. Kids who have a critical father live with a constant knot in their stomach. Nothing that they do is ever good enough. When they have a hard day, they don't go to Dad. When we think of God as a critical, angry father, we avoid him too. God is not critical of you. Read John 14-26. God's Holy Spirit is not referred to as the judger, condemner, accuser. Actually, Satan is the accuser, not Holy Spirit. Jesus told us he would send us a comforter. Believe that Holy Spirit is on your side and gain the power to laugh and love life.

Pam Blackstock sang about God's Holy Spirit. Before her, we heard from Leon Fontaine with his devotional called Spirit Contemporary. He told us, God is not critical of us. Holy Spirit is our comforter. Leon Fontaine is the lead pastor at Springs Church in Winnipeg, Manitoba, and several satellite locations as well. You can find a link to Pastor Leon's site on the links page of my website. Head on over there to hear more devotionals by Leon. The package opened with Lori Wilbins, the God of all comfort. Aaron and Amanda Crabb come with this song that has a one-word title, Holy. Aaron and Amanda Crabb served up next as this edition of Sunday Side Up continues.

promise. For 3 years I followed. I saw every wonder and sign. They say he has risen, that his

Vegas. If I've asked the question, what kind of man? Newgrass acknowledge, I am the man, Thomas. Newgrass, served up now as this edition of Sunday Side Up continues.

In that bluegrass set, the Wilbins announced, "There Was a Man." Before them, Newgrass. I am the man, Thomas. Our time together is over for this week. Thank you for being with me for this edition of Sunday Side Up. I hope you'll call or email this station and thank them for airing the show. Meanwhile, we'll conclude this edition with Chris and Sharky Shower proclaiming, "The Old Man is Dead." I'm your host, Ray Sargent, and thank you for listening to Sunday Side Up.

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Good morning, folks, and welcome to another edition of Country Music Coming Home. Hope you're having a good morning. And a little time to sit back, relax, maybe grab a cup of coffee and listen to some of these tunes. That was Chosen Road, who you would have heard if you were at the Peace Country Gospel Jamboree last weekend. A lot of good groups on stage, and the weather wasn't nearly as bad as what they forecast. Had a little bit of a shower Sunday morning, but otherwise a great weekend to come sit around with your family and friends and listen to some great gospel music all weekend long. And if you didn't make it last weekend, we're planning to do it again next year, and that all happens on the August long weekend every year. Here's another song by Chosen Road. This one's called Tears.

0: 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That was Emerson Day, Middle of a Miracle. And we'll be right back with some more tunes.
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That was Lisa Brokop, who is at the Peace Country Gospel Jamboree last weekend, doing her set of gospel music off her brand new CD called The God I Know. She was also recently just inducted into the Canadian Country Music Hall of Fame. And so it was great to have her there and hear her thoughts and words about a life following after God. Here she is with another one of her songs called Read My Heart.

A great preacher of a prior generation, Donald Gray Barnhouse, said this about preparation. If I had only 3 years to serve the Lord, I would spend

0: two of them studying and preparing. Think about the example that Jesus set. He spent 3 years training his disciples before sending them out into the world. In our day, it seems that preparation is often overlooked. We are so eager to get on with life that we often overlook the preparation that would make us far more effective. And on a daily basis, I can think of no more important preparation than prayer. This is David Jeremiah encouraging you to get on the road to new life. Discover the ways God makes us effective on Route 66.
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3: 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It is time once again for some words of wisdom, and these are thoughts taken from the Bible and various people around the world that have done some thinking. Number one, what gives me the most hope every day is God's grace, knowing that His grace is going to give me the strength for whatever I face, knowing that nothing is a surprise to God. Number two, true faith means holding nothing back. It means putting every hope in God's fidelity to His promises. Number three, Jesus and know that we should go. Number four, notice the word hope. The Hebrew term literally means a cord, as in attachment. Every one of us is hanging on to something or someone for security. If it's someone or something other than God alone, you are hanging on by a thread, the wrong thread. Number five, our world today so desperately hungers for hope, yet uncounted people have almost given up. There is despair and hopelessness on every hand. Let us be faithful in proclaiming the hope that is in Jesus Christ. Number six, remember whose you are and whom you serve, and your hope will be inexpressibly bright. Number seven, only when our greatest love is God, a love that we cannot lose even in death, can we face all things with peace. Grief was not to be eliminated, but seasoned and buoyed up with love and hope. Number eight, Jesus is the hope of the world, and the local church is the vehicle of expressing that hope to the world. Number nine, simply by our proximity to Jesus can we bring hope and life to people and places trapped in discouragement and despair. Number 10, where there is no hope in the future, there is no power in the present. Those are some words of wisdom for today. We hope they'll help you somewhere along life's way.

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4: Every day the media is delivering a steady diet of hype, innuendo, and misinformation to your kids about sex and sexuality. 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I'm Jim Burns from Homeward. 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They also have a lower risk of contracting a sexually transmitted disease as well. 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I'm Jim Burns.
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That was Mid-South, and they were live on stage at this year's Peace Country Gospel Jamboree as well. Great bunch of guys, had a lot of fun, and lots of good gospel music. Here they are again with a song called Day by Day.

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the story of Jesus, how rich and pure, it shall forever more endure. You're listening to Hymns of Measureless Grace with Randy Hume. Welcome everyone to Hymns of Measureless Grace. We bring you hymns that tell the story of Jesus, now our story, because He first loved us.

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You're listening to a sermon and song. 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

0: song from Destiny Road, and the Booth Brothers sang for us All of Me, Hymns of Measureless Grace. We'll return after these messages.
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2: Here are the current weather conditions as issued by Environment Canada.
3: In high level,
2: partly cloudy,
3: 18,
2: wind from the southeast at 10 kilometers an hour. Taking a look at Fort Vermilion, 19, wind from the

0: east-southeast at 8 kilometers an hour. For La Crete, 16. Taking a look at Garden River, 17. Wind from the southeast at 4 kilometers an hour. And for Chipewyan, cloudy, 18. Wind from the west at 8 kilometers an hour. This has been your local weather update here on CIM Radio.
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4: I must tell Jesus all of my troubles. He is a kind, compassionate friend. If I but ask Him, He will deliver. And in my griefs, with me, He will blend.

heard from Canada's Double Portion, and Vonnie Wood sang for us, "Let Jesus Take Care of It All." And now from the Fair family, with their song, "God's Grace Reaches Farther."

I but ask him, he will deliver, and in my griefs, with me, he will blend. There's a sermon in that line. 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

0: a hymn from Alan Jackson. Before that, we heard from the Tallies and Devin Cook. Hymns of Measureless Grace will return after these short messages.
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3: My dad's dishonest streak nearly equaled my mother's honesty. Mom refused to accept Dad's illicit gain. Instead, she worked to feed my brother and me, and she patched our clothes. Mom invited a preacher home to talk to Dad, but my father mocked him. Out of curiosity, Dad took us to hear an evangelist, intending to ridicule him too. Instead, Dad was saved. He went home and threw away his deck of marked cards and poured his whiskey down the drain. From then on, he lived for Christ. As a teenager, I rebelled against Dad's teaching. I wanted to be the man that he had been, so I ran with hoodlums and ended up in the police station. Dad rescued me, saying Jesus had rescued him. I didn't want to hear about Jesus, so I dropped out of school. A few years later, I went to an engineering school but couldn't focus, too busy plotting angles. One night, using a gun I had stolen, I decided to rob a store in Chicago. As I waited for closing time, I stopped by Pacific Garden Mission and listened to a sermon. A man came and talked to me, saying, "Jesus loves you," and he told me that the Lord could change my life. We knelt and prayed, and I was born again. I showed him the gun, and the next day he took me to the gas station, where I returned the stolen pistol. I went to Bible school and served as a chaplain in World War II. Jesus will set you free. I'm Laverne Poole, and if the Son therefore shall make you free, you shall be free indeed.
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5: 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I must tell Jesus, He all my cares and sorrows will share.

song from Erdie and Julie Price, and Melissa Fair also sang for us. And now from Harna McKnight, a hymn, The Wonder of It All.

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0: We just heard from Walt Mills, Alan Jackson, and Gerald Crabb. I must tell Jesus all of my trials. I cannot bear these burdens alone. In my distress, He kindly will help me. He ever loves and cares for His own. Tempted and tried, I need a great Savior, one who can help my burdens to bear. I must tell Jesus, I must tell Jesus, He all my cares and sorrows will share. I must tell Jesus, I must tell Jesus, I cannot bear my burdens alone. I must tell Jesus, I must tell Jesus, Jesus can help me, Jesus alone. We read from that beautiful hymn, I Must Tell Jesus, written by Elisha Hartman. So glad you joined us, everyone, for an hour of beautiful hymns all about our relationship with our Savior. Hymns of Measureless Grace is a production of CIAM Media and Radio Broadcasting. And now, until next week, remember that our soul is anchored in the haven of rest. This is Randy Hume.
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6: 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Again, it came out in January, and Gary, I'm sure you're excited about what's going to happen with this new resource.

0: am, Chris, because it's going to deal with a lot of things that people have asked me through the years about the love languages. It's been amazing to see how God has used that original book. You know, it helps so many couples to learn how to connect with each other. But there have also been a lot of other folks who, well, I tried that, it didn't seem to help, you know, da-da-da-da-da. And I think this book is going to give information that's going to help them really zero in on how to effectively communicate love on an emotional level so that they're meeting what almost all of us agree is one of our deepest emotional needs, and that is the need to feel loved by the significant people in our lives. So I'm excited about this book, and I'm glad that we're going to be discussing it today.
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2: It's always good to be with you, Gary, and it's great to be back on this program.
3: We sure love working together, Gary.
2: And can you believe, by the way, Gary, that we're finally getting to tell people about this book we've been working on forever?
0: I'm ready. Why don't we start with a little background on the two of you? Tell us how long you've been married. Tell us why you do what you do, because I know you both have been involved in marriage enrichment for years now. So just share a little bit about your journey.
3: Well, what's been so fun is that our journeys have connected over time because we've been married about 40 years, 41 years to be exact. And we've been working together on marriage and strengthening marriages. Originally, our calling was to help couples prepare well for married life.
2: Yeah, our very first book together was Saving Your Marriage Before It Starts. And the very first sentence of that book says, we never had pre-marriage counseling, but we spent the first year of our marriage in therapy. And so we always have had a passion for helping couples launch lifelong love. But it doesn't seem possible. We've been married for four decades at this point. But we have two boys we're super proud of, and they both got married this past summer.
3: I know. We're recently empty nesters, but we're thrilled for them to be launching their lifelong love. So that's kind of special. And they're both in graduate school now. So it's fun to have a front row seat to their futures.
2: Both of these boys said they would never be what mom and dad are, psychologists, and guess what they're both doing?
3: We're taking some great delight in that, aren't we?
2: One of them is studying positive psychology, which I joke with him, it's kind of like a degree in the fruit of the spirit, because you study what goes right with people, whereas most psychologists are dedicated to helping, you know, what when things go wrong. And so he's studying curiosity and meaning and all these incredible things. And then the other boy is in the UK, and he's studying child psychiatry. So anyway, that's our family. And then we have these two delightful girls, these women, these young women.
3: I know, we have daughters now.
2: Yeah.
3: And it's so fun. Les and I working together all these years. I'm a marriage and family therapist. He's a clinical psychologist. But Gary, it's really true that we have found ourselves in the same venues, on the same platforms, and shared this passion to help couples with marriages over all these decades.
2: Yeah, the three of us have crisscrossed the country a lot. And even when we're not speaking, that we've seen each other in airports. I've seen you spying the yogurt or the cherry pie in some shop on the main fairway there. And so anyway, it's so fun to be finally doing this project with you. It's just a delight.
1: Well, let me ask you, Les and Leslie, you have probably seen how much this love language concept has meant to couples. Talk about that.
2: Well, that is the truth. I mean, it's so ubiquitous. You know, we live in downtown Seattle, and I'm sure you see it wherever you live, but the home of Amazon right here in Seattle, we see trucks almost on a daily basis that say, next day delivery is our love language. And they need to have the name Gary Chapman after the end of that, because they're stealing that phrase. But it is

0: so ubiquitous and has helped so many people. And it's the kind of message that I think is only divinely given. I don't. I love Gary. Yes. Gary, I know you're smart, but you're not that smart.
1: Yeah, there's also a sense of the sacred about this deep insight that Gary has shared with couples. And I don't think there's ever been a couple we've worked with that hasn't intuitively and instantly felt their eyes of their heart opened when you shared this concept.
0: Yeah, and when we were tossing around this title of the love language that matters most, you know, how do you do kind of the next step in the five love language revolution? How do you, you know, 2.0, how do you take this deeper and further for people? We were tossing around titles and so forth, and Leslie and I were at a restaurant here in our own city, and I had a little piece of paper on the table, and it said the title, The Love Language That Matters Most. And the server, she saw that, and she said, oh, we love the love languages here at this restaurant. And I said, what do you mean? She said, everybody has read this book here. I said, really? And she said, but what is it? I said, what's what? She said, what's the love language that matters most? I said, oh, okay. She said, is it mine? Mine's touch. Is it touch? Is it touch? And I said, well, maybe. I said, the love language that matters most is the love language of the person in front of you. And she put her pad and pencil down on the paper. She was dramatic. And she said, oh, my goodness, that's it. That's it. And I said, Gary, we got a title here.
2: And I think that's one of the things, you know, about it is that sometimes people have read the original book and they're really thinking more about themselves than they are about the other person. And this is my love language. Now, you know, you need to speak it, you know. And so they're and they might speak the other person's language, hoping they're going to return. You know, it's kind of a selfish approach to things. But even from the beginning, I had the idea, I wouldn't have put it this way, that the most important love language is the love language of the other person, your partner or the good close friend or whatever. This is going to help folks who really want to be effective in communicating their love.
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3: 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It's the book, The Love Language That Matters Most, How to Personalize Love So They Really Feel It. 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
5: Gary, the book is divided into three sections, the problem, the solution, and the tactics. My guess is the tactics, that's going to be the practical part of this. But let's look at some of the problems first. Why do you title that first chapter, Lost in Translation?
2: Because I think some folks have failed to connect emotionally with the other person. For different reasons, but one is that often they're speaking the right language, but for the wrong reasons. I kind of alluded to this a little earlier. They are communicating in that language. They took the quiz, you know, the free quiz that we have where they just get the love language. And so they start speaking that language, you know, and they say, come back to me. And so, you know, I've been speaking their language for 3 weeks, but they're not speaking my language. And I say, now let me make sure I understand you. You're speaking their language in order to stimulate them to speak your language? I said, that sounds more like manipulation than it does love. Oh, well, listen, we're all self-centered. And just by nature. And so sometimes that's why the message doesn't get through, is because they get the sense. The other person gets the sense. You're just trying to manipulate me. You're doing these kind things.

0: thanks to me or speaking my language because you want me to do something for you. And so they miss. It's lost in translation. I think another reason is that they often neglect the second love language. And sometimes your primary love language and your secondary love language are very, very close. So if you only speak the primary language and you don't speak the secondary language, you're still going to miss them. They're still going to wonder, you know, about, do you really love me? And so, you know, it's these kind of things that I think we're dealing with in that section. You know, a person says that they need all five love languages. I've heard that several times. My spouse says they need all five love languages. And what I found out is that that is typically is a person, two kinds of people. One, they either felt loved growing up. Their parents probably spoke all these languages and they've always felt loved. Now they're married and their spouse is speaking all of them and they feel loved. And so any one of them, you know. But the other is people who grew up where they never felt loved. And so they don't know what makes them feel loved. In fact, they're not even sure what it feels like to feel loved. But at any rate, you know, there are reasons. You can be sincere and still miss the other person emotionally. And that's what we're trying to open up the book with, the reality that we need help in order to be really effective in communicating love in a way that's going to be super meaningful to the other person.
1: All those reasons we talk about in this first chapter, and then, Gary, of course, that leads to kind of the issue that we hear so many people stumbling upon, and that is, man, I'm speaking their love language. I read the book. I heard Gary speak. I tune into the radio. I know what her love language is, and for some reason, it's just not connecting. It's not filling up her love tank.
2: You know, and we've experienced this in our own marriage, so we certainly get it that it happens to other couples. I mean, you know for sure that my number one love language is words of affirmation. You know that.
1: And as soon as I learned that, I became a walking Hallmark card. I just and I thought the whole point was just to encourage you. And man, you can do it. And you got this challenge. You're going to slay that. And I thought the whole, you know, idea of this love language was to encourage her.
2: You are my personal cheerleading squad.
1: Yeah. And what I didn't realize is, you can speak for yourself, but I know it was putting pressure on you.
2: Yeah. So the funny thing is, he was just doling this out with generosity and the biggest heart. And I was getting deflated because that literally would create anxiety for me. It just put pressure on me like, well, I didn't even want to do that thing you're saying I'm so good at. Do I really have to do it? You know? But then when we started really getting into the dialects, I started, you know, I got the insight, and so did you, that there are other kinds of words of affirmation. And the one that really strikes my soul is compliments.
1: Yes.
2: Yeah. I love to hear the thing you already did was amazing, or,
1: yes,
2: you know, how, you know,
1: there's no pressure in that
2: or you know, how the sweater I have on today makes my eyes sparkle.
1: And it does, by the way. I was gonna say that earlier and now you've taken it.
2: And the truth is, that is so soul filling for me that I'll probably wear the sweater for 20 days, you know.
1: So it all comes down in so many ways to understanding not just their love language, but their dialect. And Chris, I don't know if you've noticed this, but Gary is from a particular part of the country where they have a little bit of a dialect. Have you noticed that about Gary?
3: I have. Yeah, they'll pick up a little bit.
1: He has that southern drawl, and it's so easy and just as smooth as molasses. But the whole idea, and I grew up in Boston, by the way, where we dropped our R's. I've corrected the way I speak, so I don't say park, I say park. But, you know, we all have these dialects that we grow up with. Well, the same is true in our love languages.
2: Right.
1: And so what Gary and Leslie and I have done for the last several years now is to really understand those dialects and do some research on that so we can bring that to people that are really wanting to make sure they're speaking. You know, the happiest people on the planet are people that can speak each other's love language, that can put themselves in each other's shoes. And as Gary was saying earlier, not just thinking about, oh, hey, you're supposed to speak my love language, but they're really focused on how to speak the others and get fluent in that love language. And so that's what this book is all about. That's why we wrote it. Does that make sense, Chris?
3: It does. And it makes sense because what you're trying to do is actually know the other person. If you go deep,

0: And I think that's what this point, the point of this new book is. It's kind of like love languages on caffeine or steroids, where you really understand the other person even better. Now, you've just used the words of affirmation. I love that example. Can we take one other love language and tell me a dialect, take me deeper into this? Let's say physical touch. Let's say the spouse has, we're talking about a married couple, the other spouse, their love language is physical touch. How do you go deeper with that?
1: Well, I know one example that comes to mind right away, because Gary and I were in Nashville not very long ago for a speaking engagement. We were, I don't know how many people were in the room there, Gary, but maybe 1,000, something like that. And we were having people share their love languages. And one woman said, well, physical touch is my love language, and he knows it, but he's not speaking it the right way. And she said it with a lot of flair, and everybody was kind of laughing. And she said, my dialect is definitely not playful touch, and he thinks that's what it is. And so he's always poking me and tickling me. And she says, I don't want any of that. I want comforting touch. I want a smooth kind of pat on the back and a caress on the shoulder. And, you know, that's a dramatically different kind of dialect. And so does that make sense when it comes to physical touch? And by the way, in the book, we talk about seven different kinds of physical touch. And so I know that for some people, they just immediately think, oh, it's always romantic touch, but there's several different kinds of physical touch. And once you get a hold of that, man, then you can really focus in on what it is that fills up your partner's love tank.
2: Yeah. Yeah, there's all kinds of ways that people express love through touch. I mean, just think of one kind, like protective touch, you know, that kind that walks on the outside of the path or puts their arm around you or makes sure that you feel safe in any situation. There's so many different ways that touch conveys love. And you're right. It's just not romantic touch.
1: Yeah.
3: Well, I think that's true of all the languages, and that's a big part of this book. It's not everything of this book, but that's a big part of it, recognizing some of the dialects in each of these languages and helping you realize it's not enough just to speak their love language in a generic sense. What you want to do is to learn to speak it in the way that's most meaningful to them. And I think it's fascinating. It's a fascinating study, but it's not so much the study that excites me. What really excites me is it's going to make a difference in the lives of people when they get the concept and they discover each other's, not only their primary love language, but the dialect, or maybe more than one that's really, really speaks deeply to them.
0: Yeah. We're talking about the new book, The Love Language That Matters Most, How to Personalize Love So They Really Feel It. It's our featured resource at buildingrelationships.us. Gary and the Parrots are with us today, Dr. Gary Chapman and Drs. Les and Leslie Parrott. And Les, you know, I've heard Gary talk about the love tank for decades now. That concept also is really a part of the place where we don't speak that love and where people feel depleted, right?
1: Yeah, that's exactly right. And, you know, it's such a simple but meaningful metaphor, because it's so easy to just kind of touch base with your partner and figure out, hey, how's your love tank doing? And but what we've done in this book is take it a step further and really looked at some of the things that are most people don't really understand, the characteristics of their love tank. And first of all, it needs to have the right fuel. That's kind of obvious, right?
2: That's fundamental to this whole concept of love language.
1: Absolutely.
2: Yeah.
1: We also need to understand it can change quickly. A love tank is rarely static. It's going up or it's going down. And as Gary might say in his part of the world, it can change faster than melting butter on a hot biscuit. have you ever
3: I'm
1: said that,
3: I'm getting hungry
1: Gary?
3: Already.
1: But it really can. And anybody that's been married for more than a minute goes, yeah, I can identify with that, because it felt like we were doing fine just 5 minutes ago. What just happened here? there, and suddenly their love tank is just drained.
2: That's right.

0: The good news is it can suddenly fill as well. So that can be happy, you know, when you know the power of this.
1: Right. But we do talk about, in the book, we talk about how it can drain faster than it fills, and that magic ratio from, you know, John Gottman's research on.
0: Oh, it was so powerful, because sometimes we make the mistake of thinking, you know, one hard knock, that's not so bad, but it takes a lot of extra love. As a matter of fact, one of my favorite concepts is the fact that we all have love leaks. You know, they're just things that just drain that tank nearly instantly.
1: Yeah.
0: Right.
1: What's an example of a love leak?
0: I mean, when you're a words of affirmation girl, there can be just that critical comment, and it's like,
1: okay, I'm cringing. You can stop now. You don't have to go any further. No illustrations,
0: yeah,
1: please.
0: Exactly. Yeah. Exactly. Yeah.
1: Yeah. And the other thing is, and this was interesting. I remember, Gary, when we were, you know, going back and forth with concepts and so forth, and we'd get on the Zoom and talk on the weekends, and so we were writing this book together, and realized, you know something? These love tanks come in different sizes. And that was kind of a new insight to us as we began to think about tank size for a person. And there's small love tanks, and there's large love tanks, and it has to do with capacity. Some people, if you have a small love tank, it fills quickly, but also empties just as fast, whereas people with a large tank, man, they can live for a long time on a compliment. We all can, but relative to others, there's some people just, wow, I'm good for a long, you know, and so it's that kind of thing. We have different sensitivities, and we have, you know, the whole concept is, as you read through the book, is that you're going to just take these fundamental concepts that Gary came up with in the original book, and we just go deeper with more texture and more nuance and more practicality in so many ways.
0: Yeah, Gary's already talked about the profound effect it has on us if we were either loved especially well in our story growing up,
1: right?
0: You know, in our family that created us, or if we experienced especially a lot of neglect. And that shapes our love tank, just like it shapes our love language capacity.
1: Yeah, that's exactly right.
2: Gary, what is the number one problem in being able to speak the love languages, or becoming multilingual, speaking the primary and the secondary?
3: Well, I think one thing is effort. Yeah, it's a choice. Do I want to live with the person who has an empty love tank? That's no fun. And as Christians, of course, we're called, and we have the biblical example of Jesus, who said, I did not come to be served, I came to serve. And if we follow his model, then our attitude is, I want to do everything I can to enrich your life. If it's a marriage, or even other people that we encounter, I want to enrich your life. So it's choosing an attitude of love. That's the first step. And then, as Christians, we have outside help. I mean, God will help us if we're saying to God, Lord, I want to show your love to my spouse or whatever the relationship is. So it's choosing an attitude, whereas by nature, we are self-centered, and we choose a selfish attitude. And that's why in many marriages, for example, when it comes near the end and they're getting ready to divorce, the one or more of the individuals have the attitude, I'm out of here because I'm not happy. You're not making me happy. See, selfishness. And so love is the opposite. And the good news is we choose our attitude. We don't choose our emotions. We choose our attitude. And the attitude then leads us to learn the kind of things we're talking about so that we can meet this need of emotional need for love, which is not all the needs that we have, but it's certainly one of the biggest needs that we have, especially in a marriage and family relationships.
4: 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Les and Leslie Parrott. 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Well, coming up, does personality affect the love languages? 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
2: Let's talk about personality and how that influences the way we give and receive love through the five love languages. Does personality influence us?
3: Boy, I love this question because, Gary, we've spent so much time talking about this, haven't we? In fact, I believe you told me at one point, this is the number one question you get when you're speaking on the five love languages. Did I remember that correctly?
4: Yeah, that's one of the most common things that I hear is, how does personality relate to the love languages?
3: And so Gary, you know, said to Leslie and me, hey, this is your business. You understand personality. You assess personality and so forth. Let's look into this. How does it shape it? Well, of course, personality shapes everything we do in interpersonal relationships. So it's got to impact our how we speak another person's love language. For example, Chris, are you an introvert or an extrovert?
2: I'm at heart an introvert, though I play an extrovert on the radio.
3: I was going to say, Chris, you talk an awful lot for an introvert. So, but you do that for a living. But kind of when it's a default, you're an introvert, is what you're saying. In other words, you draw your energy from regrouping on your own and having that quiet time and where you don't have to exert yourself, and being in an interpersonal relationship can sometimes drain you, or a party or a social setting. Is that accurate?
2: Bingo. Yeah, absolutely. Yeah.
3: So when it comes to speaking, and by the way, Chris, what is your number one love language?
2: Now you put me on the spot. I'm gonna go deeper. I think it's probably words of affirmation, though physical touch is really important to me as well.
3: Well, let's just take words of affirmation. And by the way, of course, everybody can have more than one primary love language. And by the way, one of the things we highlight in this book is how you really need to tune into your foreign love language, especially if somebody in your life has that as their primary love language. So we can come back to that maybe. But let's stay on personality here for a second. When you say, hey, I'm an introvert, and words of affirmation, my love language. Well, let's say you're at church and the church wants to recognize you for something you did. You had a great campaign for the last missions project or something, and the church wants to acknowledge you. Probably the last thing you want is to be brought up to the front of the church and have everybody clap for you and put the spotlight on you, because you're an introvert. You still like the words of affirmation, but hey, can we just do this over lunch, you know, where it's not so public?
5: In writing.
3: Yeah, even better, yeah. So as you kind of layer personality on top of the five love languages, it's a little bit like 3D chess, but we've made it so easy for you in this book to understand that. And by the way, Gary, maybe we should say a word about the five love languages premium assessment, because this really customizes it and makes it so applicable to you specifically, right?
4: Yeah, absolutely. And I'm really, really excited about it. And it parallels the book. And it's been out there for a few months now. We've had a lot of people take the quiz. It's a premium assessment. Which you get a 15-page report, and one of them is dealing with what we've been talking about, and that is the dialect or dialects for you that are most important for you. It identifies them for you, and then the other deals with personality, what your personality is, and how this affects the speaking of the love language of the other person. So now that you have to pay for this one. The other one's free. Okay, 160 million people have taken the free quiz. To pay for this one, but it's worth it. I'll guarantee you it will really help you discover those two things especially.
3: Yeah, and that free quiz takes about less than a minute. This one takes a little bit longer, but the payoff is incredible. And

0: Really understanding how to speak your loved one's love language fluently.
1: Yeah.
2: A good example of that is the couple where he was very curious and he was spontaneous, and so he knew his wife's language was quality time. So he said on a Friday night at dinner, he said, "Honey, how about tomorrow? Let's you and I go up to this is in North Carolina. Go up to the state park and let's take a walk and a little hike together." And she said, "Honey, I've already got tomorrow planned." She's not a person that's going to do things on the spontaneous moment. She's far more organized. And so understanding the personality differences, because he was thinking he was doing something really good to speak love to her, but really he was putting pressure on her to give up her plans for the day.
3: That's it. That's it right there, to be able to know the other person well. But here's the other part of this that I love that comes out in the book, and that is you emphasize consistency, practice, and effort over becoming a master of the love languages. This is not about getting everything perfect. So, Gary, why do you make that distinction?
2: Well, I think because none of us are perfect, and so we're not challenging people to do something they cannot do. What we're saying is, let's just be consistent. Let's get the information, and then let's be consistent in trying to grow. I talk about a growing marriage. I've never talked about a perfect marriage. But we either have a growing marriage or we have a marriage that's going in the opposite direction. We're either getting better or we're getting worse. It never stands still. And what we're hoping, and what all of us have been working for all these years, is to help couples have a growing marriage. So we're not trying to put a lot of pressure on somebody. We're just trying to give information that makes what they want to do, what they choose to do, much more effective.
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3: I think one of the strengths of this new book is you taking us deeper into the love languages and helping us understand them more. So we've talked about words of affirmation and physical touch. Let's go to gifts. Les, how do we go deeper in gifts? Because I think of, you know, for my wife, I'll get her a dozen roses. That's it. I've checked it off the list. There's more, right?
4: Oh, absolutely. And in fact, this happens to be my foreign love language. This is the one I am least inclined to speak and least inclined to appreciate from somebody else. And doesn't mean I don't value it. Of course I do. But man, I learned so much about myself and the people that I love as we began to study this love language, receiving gifts. And as you know, from what we talked about earlier, each of these love languages in this new book, The Love Language That Matters Most, we hone in on the dialects of each love language. Now, there happens to be four dialects of receiving gifts. And one of the reasons I like talking about this is now, I feel like I have confidence in giving gifts to anybody in my life that really kind of land in the way that I want them to. And it has to do with thinking through. First of all, do you appreciate a gift that is heartfelt or practical?

0: And I know for a fact Leslie loves heartfelt gifts.
1: Amen. Preach it.
0: She will take a handmade card over an umbrella any day of the week. So, and we live in Seattle.
2: I was going to say, in Seattle, she needs more than one umbrella.
0: So that's a pretty helpful distinction in and of itself, a heartfelt gift over a practical gift. And then the other kind of continuum to think about is the person that you're trying to love, do they appreciate a simple gift or an extravagant gift? Some people are embarrassed by an extravagant gift. I didn't understand this until we got into the research on this, but some people I just want the gift to be simple. I don't need much at all. Now, of course, there's other people that are like, are you kidding? Spend as much money as you can find to bless me. But understanding that continuum, and so I know that Leslie, she likes a simple gift more than an extravagant gift. Would she like jewelry? Maybe, but she's just as good with something that is, you know, like flowers or something that's really homemade or even a poem.
1: As a matter of fact, to underscore this, for our 25th wedding anniversary, you bought me the most beautiful tennis bracelet.
0: Oh, yeah.
1: It was gorgeous. I loved it. Right. But in walking around the very first day I had it on,
0: yes,
1: it slipped off my wrist.
0: Yeah.
1: We spent like an hour and a half trying to find it and retrieve it. And right, I looked at you and said, I love you, and this is a beautiful gift. Go return it right now. I can't take the pressure.
0: She's panic attack. Right. But you kind of see how that works. Gary, this has really kind of opened your eyes, I think, in a new way to receiving gifts as well, right?
2: Yeah, absolutely. You know, when we first got married, of course, I knew nothing about love languages, but my dad always told me, buy the woman gifts, you know. So I bought Carolyn all kind of gifts, I mean, just on a regular basis. And everything I bought, she took it back and exchanged it. And one day I said, you know, honey, maybe it would just be better to cut out the middleman and you just go buy something you like. Because <Yeah. laughs> gifts was not our primary language anyway. But I think this whole thing, I remember the account of a guy who he gave his wife practical gifts, you know, coffee makers and all kind of things like that on certain days each year. But finally, he got this picture one day that he was going to have a man do actually a photograph of her, a portrait of his wife. And so he did. And then he took her out to dinner that night. And when the dinner was all over, the waiter brought out this covered portrait and said, this is a gift from your husband. And she opened it up and she said, I can't believe this. I can't believe it. You did this for me? You know, it was meant more than that one fanciful gift, you know, meant a whole lot more, sentimental gift, really, meant a whole lot more than all those practical kind of gifts he had been giving her. So it makes a big difference what dialect you speak.
0: Yeah, so there's four dialects to receiving gifts. Fanciful gifts, you know, that is things like jewelry or a big concert or something like that.
1: Or maybe having your portrait. Painting.
0: Yeah.
1: Yes. That counts to me.
0: That's extravagant, yes, and heartfelt. And then there's sentimental gifts. Those are the ones that you like, Leslie. And then functional gifts. I think if I were to choose, that would probably be the dialect I speak in this. I'd like a new iPhone or, I don't know, something. I was going to say a new power tool, but I am not a power tool guy.
1: Well, you did buy a power drill and got pretty excited about it.
0: It wasn't
1: a gift for me, but I wish I had.
0: And then finally, there's sensible gifts like an umbrella, like a cookbook, like, you know, whatever. And so though understanding that even if this is not your primary love language, it'll help you, especially when it comes to those birthdays and holiday gift times.
1: One of the things I love about what this project, the three of us have worked on together, is that we're really expanding how we see our love languages too, because we're relying on your primary, yes, but also we're letting everyone know what's secondary and what order, how much you lean into each of these. So, of course, we have opportunities to love the people in our lives all year long with gifts, whether or not it's their primary, their secondary, or further down. And wow, does this really help us to lean in to those occasions and just charm them?
0: Yeah, it's so true. Hey, Chris, can we talk about acts of service?

0: service before we wrap this whole thing?
1: Absolutely.
0: This is my love language, and I think people need to know how to love me more effectively. So.
2: Is this interview about me? Should I be taking notes?
0: Yes, get out the notepad. So, but no, I just as another example of how we get into these dialects, because acts of service for me, Leslie always thought that just kind of meant doing things that were showing care, and that's certainly an important thing. But when we got into this and really uncovered the dialects of acts of service, she realized that it was saving time that really filled up my love tank.
2: That is what rocks your world.
0: Yeah.
2: When I can go stand in a long line at the post office and spare you that egregious experience, right. Your love tank is overflowing.
0: Anything that gives me back time, I feel like, oh, you love me so much because I value having my time to get other things done or whatever.
2: But I used to pour myself into the caring acts, as you mentioned, and I would just, you know, if you had to work late and I was going to bed, I would turn down your side of the bed and, you know, just, you didn't even notice.
0: No, I didn't notice. But I do notice when you save me time.
2: Yes.
0: So, Chris, that's just another example of how these dialects can change the way we speak the other person's love language. And that's why we call it the love language that matters most. That person in front of you, when they have you speaking their love language in their dialect, love doesn't get much sweeter than that.
1: Yeah, I'm catching the vision for what it is as you take us deeper. Now, how do I know I'm making progress? Gary, how is it all in the response of the other person you're trying to love? Or is there a test that I can take for how if I'm progressing or not?
3: I don't know about a progressing test, but once you have the information in this book and in that premier assessment we talked about, you're going to have the ammunition to know how to communicate, how to deliver your love to that person. And I think you tell this by their whole personality response. I mean, you'll see smiles, you'll see the twinkle in their eye, you'll see and depending on their language, they'll probably give you feedback, you know. So I think it's not hard to know if you're doing it, but the other thing is, I think there's a place periodically to say to your spouse, honey, on a scale of 0 to 10, how full is your love tank this week? And whatever they say, if it's less than 10, you say, well, this particular week, what would be the most important thing I could do to communicate my love to you? Now you know exactly in that particular week, and it may not be their primary love language that week because circumstances, you know, sometimes affect what we would like in that particular week. So, talking about it with your spouse, bringing up the subject, using the term periodically so that both of you are aware that we want to meet each other's emotional need for love. That's a huge step in having a healthy marriage.
1: You know what I love most about this conversation and this new book is there are so many calls, Gary, that you've received when we do a Dear Gary broadcast, you know, voicemails that you get who say, I try, her language is this, his language is this, it doesn't work for me. And the reason why that is laid out in the book. And rather than becoming disgruntled about that and frustrated, oh, I've tried everything, this book helps you say, okay, there must be a dialect that I haven't learned yet, and I'm going to do that. I'm going to get on that horse and ride toward her or his heart. Right, Gary?
3: Yeah, absolutely. That's the whole purpose of this book. And I'm hoping that many, many people who are familiar with the love language concept will realize, boy, I need to plug into this additional insight here because it's going to really help them. When they take into account the dialects and they take into account the personality of their spouse, it's going to make them much more effective in meeting each other's emotional needs for love.
1: Well, Dr. Les and Leslie Parrott, thank you for putting the time in. I can tell that you've really enjoyed your time with Dr. Chapman working on this book. Thank you for doing that and for what's come out of it.
0: The best part of writing this book with Gary is when we get together, we know we're going to have dessert. Because he doesn't have a meal without. Do you have dessert for breakfast also, Gary? Because
3: Once in a while.
0: No, we've had actually a lot of fun doing this project together and designing this new premium assessment for 5 love languages. And these two things, the new book, The Love Language That Matters Most, and the 5 Love Language Premium Assessment, I am so confident that these two

0: things are going to help couples take their love life to a new level, and that's exciting.
1: Well, we hope today's conversation has encouraged you. And if you go to buildingrelationships.us, you'll find out more about the new resource, The Love Language That Matters Most, how to personalize love so they really feel it. You can also find out more about that premium assessment Les just talked about. 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And next week, if you feel like God hasn't been fair and your life doesn't make sense, don't miss a conversation with Jennifer Rothschild. I know it will encourage you.
2: 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Thanks for

0: Are you ready to stand in hope? Our language is full of phrases that have to do with standing. Stand up, stand proud, stand firm, stand tall. The 2025 National Day of Prayer theme invites our nation to pour out to the God of hope and be filled. When we know the God of hope, we can stand in His hope. With the promises of Scripture from Romans 5:5, this hope will not disappoint us. Placing our hope in any other person or cause will lead to disappointment, but the hope of God will not. We stand in hope, unmoving and unshaken, because we know the God of hope. When we know the God of hope, we have both studied and experienced His character. When we know the God of hope, we overflow with testimonies big and small of our joyful, confident expectation that God is fulfilling the promises of Scripture. Will you commit to standing firm in Christ, rooted in your relationship with the God of hope? I'm Amy Parks, Communications Director for the National Day of Prayer Task Force for OneCry.com.
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1: Today's sermon is called Mud in Your Eye. It's a look at yet another man from the Bible with an opportunity. One of my favorite characters actually from the Bible. And we're going to look at what he did and how to act on the opportunity. So far, we've looked from the point of view of giving the opportunity, and now we're going to look in detail at how someone should respond. And this character is the man in John chapter 9, the man who was born blind and Jesus healed him. Let's see how his story unfolds. Start at the beginning of John chapter 9. We read, "Now as Jesus passed by, he saw a man who was blind from birth. And his disciples asked him, saying, 'Rabbi, who sinned, this man or his parents, that he was born blind?'" And the mindset of the disciples here is that if this person, if things have gone badly for him, it has to be a visitation for sin. Either he sinned himself and that's why he was born blind, or his parents sinned. And that's

they're given a blind child. And that was a kind of dualistic thinking that was common in those days, but it was wrong. Jesus told his disciples that neither this man nor his parents sinned. That's not what happened. Now, that's not always the case. Sometimes bad things come upon people because of their sin. If you compare the man in John 9 with the man in John 5, you see a very different thing. That man in John 5 was the one who was lying by the pool, waiting to be put into the water for all those years. And after Jesus healed him, came to him and said, "See, you have been made well. Go and sin no more, lest the worst thing come upon you." So in that case, we can assume that, at least in part, that man's bad lot was due to sin. But in this case, it wasn't. So we can't always assume that it was. But you can imagine how the people in the day must have thought of him. This guy was blind. He's forced to be a beggar. He has no other way to support himself. And people are thinking, wow, you must be a bad sinner because you did these things. So let's look at what happens. First thing we notice is that Jesus approaches him. It's Jesus who approached him. This man didn't even call out to Jesus. He's blind. He may not even have known Jesus was there. But Jesus takes the initiative to approach him. And that's how it always has to be. Unless God acts to raise your interest somehow, you're not going to come, no matter how clever our words are. However, we do note that in John 12:32, Jesus guaranteed that he will draw all people to himself. So everybody gets that opportunity. What do we do with it? Jesus approaches him just as he did with the woman at the well of Sychar. That should be a lesson to us, not to always just wait for an opportunity to fall in our lap. Sometimes we have to make the opportunity. If we see a good one here, like the woman at the well, she was there, the man born blind. These are opportunities, and Jesus acted on them. Now, it was a Sabbath. And we find out later in the chapter that this was happening on a Sabbath. And he's heading for a showdown with the Pharisees. They're not going to like the fact that Jesus healed on the Sabbath, because their understanding is that you're not supposed to do any work on the Sabbath, and healing somebody would be work. So he comes to the man, and when he had said these things, he spat on the ground and made clay with the saliva, and he anointed the eyes of the blind man with the clay. And he said to him, "Go wash in the pool of Siloam," which is translated sent. So he went and washed and came back seeing. Now, let's look at that part in the yellow there. He spat on the ground and made clay with the saliva, and he anointed the eyes of the blind man with the clay, mud in his eye. Why? What was the point of that? You'll find a lot of commentators have some very innovative and clever symbolic meanings to this. But the one that seems to me to be the actual case, if you know what was going on in those days, Jesus railed against the Pharisees because they made all kinds of rules beyond what the Bible said. And the intention was to keep people from violating biblical rules. But in reality, they were making all kinds of rules that's just not possible even to follow. And they're replacing the law of God with the traditions of men. And Jesus would frequently clash with them over this. Now, one of their rulings, and it illustrates how silly this could get, was the question that was asked to the rabbis: if a man spits on the ground on the Sabbath, did he violate the Sabbath by doing work? So these rabbis thought and thought and thought and thought, and finally they concluded that if he spits on the ground and his saliva lands on a rock, then he hasn't done any work. But if his saliva lands on the dirt, on the ground, it'll make mud or clay, and then he has done work, even though the act is exactly the same. I think part of the thing here, Jesus is mocking that kind of approach. And he's saying, look, in case you don't realize I'm healing on the Sabbath and that's not bad enough, look, I'm spitting on the ground and making mud, see? Pick on me. So the fellow does that. He acts in obedience. He goes and washes in the pool of Siloam. This is actually the pool of Siloam. It had five porticos in that pool. And this was one of those many, many things that critic for a long time said, see, the Bible's wrong. There's never a pool with five porticos. That's just ridiculous. And so archaeologists actually dug up the pool and it had, guess what, five porticos. So you can still go and see the pool of Siloam today where this happened. The blind man there went and he washed in the pool of Siloam and he came back seeing. Amazing miracle. And people are asking, they're wondering what's going on here. And the neighbors, those who had previously seen their response, said, is not this he who sat and begged? Some said, this is he. Others said, he's like him. He says, I am he.

Therefore they said to him, how were your eyes opened? He answered and said, a man called Jesus made clay and anointed my eyes and said to me, go to the pool of Siloam and wash. So I went and washed and I received sight. Ah, this interests. They said to him, where is he? He said, I do not know. I mean, how would he? He was still blind when he left to go to the pool of Siloam. Once he washes, Jesus is not around. He doesn't know where. And you wonder, what's his thinking at that point? Okay, this man called Jesus healed him. He's not here anymore. I've got my eyes. What is he going to do now? How does he take what happened to him? Maybe he'll be happy to have his eyesight back and that's it. Yeah, that sometimes happens. We saw elsewhere in Luke chapter 17, 10 lepers calling upon Jesus for healing. He told them the same kind of thing, go and present yourselves to the priests. Off they go, and on the way, bing, their leprosy disappears. Jesus healed them all. Only one bothered to come back to Jesus to say thank you. The other nine, well, we got what we wanted. Off we go. How is this fellow going to take it? Is he going to be like those other nine? Okay, I got what I wanted. On with life. It happens in real life. Often people pay no attention to God, even mock the concept of God until something goes wrong. Then they become very willing to listen. But then once the problem is passed, they stop listening. I had a friend who's Christian. His parents were very, very dismissive of Christianity. They mocked it. They resisted all of his efforts to bring them to Christ, to preach the gospel. He just made fun of it. And then one day, his mom was diagnosed with cancer. And lo and behold, suddenly became very, very willing to listen. Even asked for prayer, were willing to pray. Sounded like everything was going on. And you know what? The cancer went away. And my friend's saying, wow, you know, God showed his power. They called upon him. He helped. Surely they'll take this seriously. But no. You know, once they have what they want, we don't have to pay attention to God anymore. We got what we wanted. How is this fellow going to react? Well, he's not going to be allowed to walk away. He's not going to be allowed to walk away because something like this is certainly going to get to the news of the authorities. They brought him who formerly was blind to the Pharisees. Now it was a Sabbath when Jesus made the clay and opened his eyes. Then the Pharisees also asked him again how he had received his sight. He said to them, he put clay on my eyes and I washed and I see. What are the Pharisees going to do at this point? Wow, great, great power from God. Amazing. Thank God. Glory to God. No. Therefore, some of the Pharisees said, this man is not from God because he does not keep the Sabbath. But that's some of them. Others do look at the evidence and say, how can a man who is a sinner do such signs? And there was a division among the people. And there's a division, you're going to have to go one way or the other. You know, there's no third way. You're either with him or you're against him. And this fellow is going to be called to make that choice. They said to the blind man again, what do you say about him because he opened your eyes? Same evidence we all have, although for you it's much more personal. What are you going to say about him? Is he not from God because he does not keep the Sabbath? Or must he be from God because God would not do such a work through a sinner? And the fellow has to think about it. And the first answer he gives is this. He is a prophet. It's true he is a prophet, though he's a lot more than that. But it's a reasonable first guess. He really, now he's being forced to think about it. He's not able to just put it on the shelf like those lepers. He's in a position where he has to think about who Jesus really is. Well, people against Jesus are not going to like that. And so what do they do? But the Jews did not believe concerning him that he had been blind and received his sight. That's going to be the first thing, the accusation of lying. There are people who do not like Christ, who don't like God in general, and who will become hostile if you side with Jesus. No question about that. An accusation of lying is one of the things you might run into, and that may not be all. So they have a quasi-judicial hearing. They call the parents of him who received his sight, and they ask them, saying, is this your son who you say was born blind? How then does he now see? Interestingly, by the way, as an aside, Jewish law of Moses required two or three witnesses to establish a matter. How many witnesses do we have here? Two. The minimum requirement, the father and the mother. Okay, the mother's a woman. So those who say women were not allowed to give testimony in those days, it says it's not believed. It's simply not true. I mean, you see that right in front of you. And people see it and they still say it because they don't think about what they read.

So how do the parents answer? His parents answered them and said, "We know that this is our son and that he was born blind. By what means he now sees, we do not know, or who opened his eyes, we do not know. He is of age, ask him. He will speak for himself." His parents said these things because they feared the Jews, for the Jews had agreed already that if anyone confessed that he was the Christ, he would be put out of the synagogue. Therefore, his parents said, "He is of age, ask him." Isn't that a nice thing? This is family. His parents are basically leaving him hung out to dry and throwing him under the bus. Wow, my son, born blind all these years, all I can do is beg. He has his eyesight. I should be up over the moon about this. But no. My social status, that's more important to me. So I'm just going to leave him all by himself to deal with these people. I don't want to be thrown out of synagogue. And unfortunately, that also can happen. There are people who come to Christ, and as a result, it ends up a great friction with the family, a great friction. And this is why Jesus said in Luke 12, 52 to 53, "For from now on, five in one house will be divided, three against two and two against three. Father will be divided against son and son against father, mother against daughter and daughter against mother, mother-in-law against her daughter-in-law, and daughter-in-law against her mother-in-law." There's division in the families, and maybe some of you have encountered that. Now, it's not because we're hostile to them, understand. What it is they become hostile to us. Where there's a split, where a Christian leaves his family, it's not because it's his choice. It's because they turn on him. We don't see them as enemies, but they turn on us. Prime example, for example, would be the Watchtower, the Jehovah's Witnesses. One of the ways they keep people in is they have this teaching, mandatory teaching, that if you renounce the Watchtower, you give up on its teachings, you don't believe it, if you become a Christian, for example, you'll be disfellowshipped. Nobody who's a Jehovah's Witness is allowed ever to talk to you again, including your wife, your father, your mother, your children, your brothers, your sisters. They impose that very, very, very heavy price to try to prevent you from leaving. And it's a serious, serious decision on the part of Jehovah's Witness, which one they're going to go with. We never say that, hey, if you're not Christian, we're going to cut you off. We don't do that. Okay? But they do. And this is what, partly at least, what this fellow is facing. So, well, the parents aren't going to answer on his behalf. So they again called the man who was blind and said to him, "Give God the glory. We know that this man is a sinner." Can you think of any modern day analogy to this? A modern day parallel. Okay? And I'll say, here it is. It's a bit not so obvious to see the connection, but it's there. These are the Pharisees. These are the religious authorities. These are the experts. Give God the glory. We know that this man is a sinner. We're the experts. You're not. We're the scholars. You must accept what we say. We know better than you. That kind of gambit is going to be tried all the time. It is not difficult to find experts who will tell you that Jesus didn't rise from the dead, that Jesus didn't exist, and so on. And people who are enemies of the cause of Christ will go to these experts and say, you know, don't think for yourself. Don't go where the evidence leads. Just submit to the opinions of the experts. And unfortunately, we see that in Christian circles too, on other issues where you're not supposed to think for yourself. You're simply supposed to believe what the pastor says from the pulpit or what the evangelical scholars have to say. Don't think for yourself. Well, you have to think for yourself. And this man in John 9 had to think for himself. He was being forced to take a stand. Might have been very comfortable to say, okay, yep, okay, you're the experts. I'll just go with that. Parents would have been really happy, stays in the synagogue. But the thing is, he cannot forget the evidence. And his answer is quite interesting. He answered and said, "Whether he is a sinner or not, I do not know. One thing I know, that though I was blind, now I see." I can't get into an argument with you about your claims and your expertise, but this I know is the evidence. Though I was blind, now I see. He opened my eyes. And the Pharisees once again come to him and say, then they said to him again, "What did he do to you? How did he open your eyes?" Why do they keep asking?

Are they hoping that this begin to uncover some little detail that they can pick on further? Are they thinking, wow, you know, maybe there's a secret technique and we can learn it? I don't know. But this fellow is getting really exasperated by now. And because he's being asked the same question over and over again. You often find that actually in arguments with skeptics, that they're asking them questions. You spend a long time giving them detailed answers, convincing answers, irrefutable answers, and then they ask the same question again as if you hadn't said anything at all. So this fellow's getting exasperated. He answered them, I told you already and you did not listen. Why do you want to hear it again? Do you also want to become his disciples? I wonder if there's some little snide content there when he said that. They get angry. And their answer is funny when you think about it. They say, then they reviled him and said, you are his disciple, but we are Moses' disciples. We know that God spoke to Moses. As for this fellow, we do not know where he is from. Now, it'd be interesting to ask them, okay, you know that God spoke to Moses. How? How do you know that? This was like 1,400, almost 1,500 years in the past to you folks. You weren't there. You read the accounts of miracles. You weren't there to see them. You're here to see this one. So what kind of answer? We don't know where he's from. What does that have to do with anything? And the man, he's like really starting to see how shallow and empty their arguments against Jesus are. He said, the man answers, that's why this is a marvelous thing that you do not know where he is from, yet he has opened my eyes. Now we know that God does not hear sinners, but if anyone is a worshiper of God and does his will, he hears him. Since the world began, it has been unheard of that anyone opened the eyes of one who was born blind. If this man were not from God, he could do nothing. It's interesting to trace the reasoning there, okay? Exposing the bad reasoning. Now, he has three steps of logic. Number one, we know that God does not hear sinners. He's being forced now by the Pharisees to take a stand. He can't kind of sit on the fence. And he starts reasoning, okay, we know that God does not hear sinners. Point number two, what he did went far beyond what any prophet had done. This particular miracle was something that has been unheard of since the world began. And at that point, he must internally be thinking, my initial answer, this guy's a prophet, it's not good enough. It's not enough of an answer. There's something more here than that. And then step three of his chain of logic, if this man were not from God, he could do nothing, and that is irrefutable. How can the Pharisees answer this train of logic? Well, they can't. They do what's called an ad hominem attack. They can't refute it. They don't refute it. The answer said to him, you were completely born in sins, and are you teaching us? And they cast him out. That's not a logical argument. It's the fallacy called ad hominem, attack the man. And then get rid of the evidence. Cast him out. Hide him. Blind yourself. Turn away from the evidence. Pretend it's not there. And people do that all the time to avoid facing the reality of God. We see it in Matthew 28. Remember when Jesus had risen 3 days earlier, third day earlier, he was on the cross and he was being mocked by these very same people, chief priests and elders, and saying, save yourself. If you save yourself, we'll believe in you. And they thought they got rid of the problem. And now here come the tomb guards saying, that guy you thought you got rid of, yeah, he's come back. He did save himself. And they said, hey, if you save yourself, we'll believe in you. He saved himself. Did they believe? No. They buy and pay for a lie. Tell them his disciples came at night and stole him away while we slept. Same attitude you see in John 9. We're not going to, the evidence is there. The evidence is conclusive. We're just going to not look at the evidence. We don't want to look at it. And you see it today as well. Latoli footprints, a trail of fossilized, completely modern human footprints found in a fossilized at a layer of tuff that supposedly from the time period of Australopithecus, our distant ancestors that supposedly evolved into us across the period of about like 3 million years. How can you have modern human footprints at the same time as Australopithecus? Well, these tracks by themselves are more than enough to debug them, so they bury them. They went back and said, we got no answer. So, they're eroding away. Let's just bury them. And from then on, we're going to

to say it was done by Australopithecus. We know it wasn't. We have complete modern human footprints with an inline big toe. Australopithecus had a foot like a chimpanzee with an opposable big toe. This was not made by Australopithecus. Yet to this day, they will keep telling you that. They know it's not true, but they will still hold to that in order to avoid facing God. As a famous doctor once said about people like this, the very powerful and the very stupid have one thing in common. They don't alter their views to fit the facts. They alter the facts to fit their views. So it happened then, it happens now. And you're going to find people do that who just will not look at the evidence. But this guy did, and as a result, he was thrown out of the synagogue, and now Jesus comes back to him. Once again, Jesus finds him. Jesus heard that they had cast him out, and when he had found him, and now, at his initiative, the fellow's ready to believe. He realizes he may not know the whole story of who Jesus is, but he realizes he's more than a prophet. He's willing to listen, and Jesus is ready to harvest. And he actually identifies himself. He is no mere prophet. He is the Son of God. Jesus heard that they had cast him out, and when he had found him, he said to him, "Do you believe in the Son of God?" Well, what does that mean, the Son of God? Well, we know what it meant because he said it earlier. And the Jewish leaders sought to kill him because he not only broke the Sabbath, he said that God was his father, making himself equal with God. And we see even in more detail in John chapter 10, the Jews are getting ready to stone him. Jesus asks, "What good work are you stoning?" He says, "It's not for good work, it's for blasphemy, because you, being a man, make yourself God." And he says, "Is that a problem? I've been sent this into the world by the Father, and you say I'm blasphemy because I said I'm the Son of God?" I guess they're saying, when he says, "I'm the Son of God," they take that as you making yourself God. So calling yourself Son of God is a claim to deity. So clear that they're ready to stone him over it. And look at his answer. He said, "If I do not do the work, but if I do, though you do not believe me, believe the works." Okay? So very clear. I'm not just saying stuff. I'm giving you irrefutable proof. Go where the evidence leads. But why should we do that? It's so much easier just to kill you and get rid of this inconvenient thing we don't want to know about. So when he says that to this man, the fellow will know exactly what it means. He's claiming deity. And the man says, he answered and said, "Who is he, Lord, that I may believe in him?" He doesn't have full understanding, but he's willing. Just tell me who it is. Okay? Because I've seen enough to accept your word. Show me who is the Son of God, and I will believe. And Jesus said to him, "You have both seen him, and it is he who is talking with you." Very clear claim to deity. And this fellow was not allowed to sit on the fence about this, who had to either go the way of the Pharisees and ignore the evidence, cover it up, stay in good social graces, you know, keep the family happy. We couldn't do that. Just as there are some people who are Jehovah's Witnesses who turn to the truth regardless of the cost, this is the fellow had the integrity to do that. And when Jesus presented himself, he said, "Lord, I believe." And he worshipped him. So he may have been tossed from the synagogue, but he has been given an entrance into the kingdom of heaven, into eternal life, into abundant life that starts now. And that's a good trade. And we see it elsewhere in the Bible too. Sometimes it doesn't take that nearly that much evidence to convince people. Some people have such an integrity, go where the evidence leads, to check it out, that a little bit is enough sometimes. It's an interesting story of Nathanael in John chapter 1. The following day, Jesus wanted to go to Galilee, and he found Philip and said to him, "Follow me." Now, Philip was from Bethsaida, the city of Andrew and Philip. Philip found Nathanael and said to him, "We have found him of whom Moses and the law and the prophets, and also the prophets wrote, Jesus of Nazareth, the son of Joseph." Well, what's Nathanael's answer? "Can anything good come out of Nazareth?" A bit of a cynical answer there, sarcastic and kind of running down Nazareth, which, you know, is a very teeny little town, so like a equivalent of a Hobo Conk or something like that. "Can anything come in Nazareth?" Philip said to him, "Come and see. At least check out the evidence, okay? Come and see. You know, you may think nothing's going to come out of there, but at least come and see." Nathanael approached after he'd been invited. Okay, he's skeptical. He's invited to check out the evidence. Jesus saw Nathanael coming toward him and said to him, "Behold, an Israelite indeed, in whom is no deceit." Nathanael said to him, "How do you know me? Maybe I'm full of deceit. How do you know?" Jesus answered and said to him, "Before Philip called you, when you were under the fig tree, I saw you." Jesus offered evidence.

0: deal of evidence, just showing that he knows something he couldn't possibly know. Before Philip called you, when you were under the fig tree, I saw you. Nathanael answered and said to him, Rabbi, you are the Son of God. You are the King of Israel. Wow. It didn't take a lot to convince Nathanael. Even Jesus seems a bit surprised that it was so easy. Answered and said to him, because I said to you, I saw you under the fig tree, do you believe? You will see greater things than these. So even Jesus knows, you know, you want your faith to be well-grounded. So it's great, Nathanael, that you believe on that basis, but don't worry, I'll be giving you more evidence so you can be sure. Just want to check it out. People with the integrity to go where the evidence leads, regardless of the cost, that's why I like that guy in John chapter 9. Which, once again, brings us to our question at the end, what about you? Like that man born blind, you've been given that mud in your eye. You've been given proof. You have been presented plenty of irrefutable evidence, a lot more than Nathanael had, and more than enough for you to know that Christianity is true, that Jesus is the Son of God, and that eternal life comes through him. Condemnation if you do not come to him. What are you going to do with that evidence? Are you going to leave it on the shelf and stay sitting on the fence? Are you going to write Jesus off as just, well, the prophet, obviously a special guy, but that's it, and move on? Are you going to succumb to that temptation? Well, I'll just, you know, I'll find experts who tell me what I want to hear, and I'll just go with that. Or are you going to consider the evidence, consider the case, mull on the evidence, consider it fairly, as this man did, and then come to the realization that you have to believe because it's the truth? Are you going to be like those foolish chief priests and elders in Matthew 28 who had the evidence, who knew it's true, and just chose to ignore it? Like the evolutionists who have to hold on to human evolution because they don't want to face the reality of God, and therefore they're faced with irrefutable evidence that their belief in human evolution is false, simply choose to ignore that, bury it, and keep holding on to it? Or will you be the ones who accept the truth, turn to Jesus?
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4: For high level,
3: mostly cloudy,
4: 21.
3: Wind from the south-southwest
4: at 7 kilometers an hour. Taking a look at Fort Vermilion, 21.
3: Wind from the east at 5 kilometers an hour.
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3: 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Wind from the southeast
4: at 3 kilometers an hour.
3: And Fort Chipewyan, cloudy,
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0: Is there something you wish you had never done? It comes back to your mind day after day, filling your thoughts with regret and guilt. The great news is you don't have to stay where you are. In your Heavenly Father's house, there are many rooms, and one of them is the room of grace. In the room of grace, there is release from the weight of our past sins. In the room of grace, there is a fresh start. In the room of grace, relief from condemnation is found. So how do you enter this wonderful room? The Apostle John shows us the way. If we confess our sins, he is faithful and just to forgive us our sins and cleanse us from all unrighteousness. We enter the room of grace by agreeing with God that we blew it. This means confess it. Then we ask for his forgiveness. And as we do that, our Heavenly Father opens the door to the room of grace. Enter here, he says. Jesus paid for that. You can let it go now. Enter my grace.
1: I hope you can join us for Keep the Faith.
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0: Our guest today is Georgina Constant, and she's one of the first people I met when I moved to Prince Albert. And Georgina, you'd been telling us that as a child you spent some years in, or some time anyway, in a sanatorium. Can you tell us about that?
1: Okay. So I spent a few years in a sanatorium. The first time when I was, a young child, probably I'll say about 5 or 6. So I don't remember too much about that one. I guess the most traumatic thing that I can remember is, being tied to our beds.
0: Oh.
1: And so, I say traumatic because, later in life when the seat belts first started coming out.
0: Right.
1: Oh, I had really bad issues with that. What I had to do was I'd go into the car, put the seat belt on, for as long as I could, and then run out. So I did that for quite a while until eventually got used to wearing a seat belt. But anyways, and then I went in again when I was 10 years old to 11 years old, from one October to the next October. And my story that I want to share is about forgiveness and victory. Mm-hmm. How to get to that place where you can live in victory rather than living in trauma.
0: Right.
1: So as a result of my stay at the hospital, at the sanatorium in 1963 to 1964, there was a lot of things that happened, like

0: you know, battling loneliness, fear, dread.
1: Right.
0: And many of the staff were abusive, intrusive. So you, I guess, as a child, you develop these traumas, thinking about the smells and sounds, you know, pills, needles, medicine. And the one I just want to mention briefly is that one of the nurses there, because I was lonely, and I remember it was towards the end of my stay at the sanatorium, mm-hmm. so it was probably around, you know, September, maybe August or September of that year, just before I was ready to come home, and I couldn't function anymore, and I couldn't eat. I just could not eat anymore. So what I would, my body would do that, I couldn't control it, is that I would vomit. And so that one day, that nurse, you know, in the cafeteria, a lot of people were there, a lot of people witnessed this, that she fed me my own puke.
1: Oh.
0: Yeah.
1: That's horrible.
0: Yeah, yeah. So as a result of that, I developed anorexia. So from that point on, you know, food and tables, plates was not a good thing for me. It was a horrible, horrible feeling, yeah. You know. And it wasn't until, as I got older, that I started dealing with it, because I know that in my mind and in my heart, I don't like being this way. I don't like this battle. Mm-hmm. I'm tired. So I had to get lots of counseling, lots and lots of counseling throughout the years. And, you know, a lot of it was Christian counseling. There used to be a Christian counseling center in Saskatoon, and so they really, really, really helped me lots when I was there.
1: Oh, good.
0: And the verse that helped me at that time, and this is always a very special verse for me, is found in Isaiah 51:14. It says, "Soon all you captives will be released. Imprisonment, starvation, and death will not be your fate." So for me, starvation was a real issue.
1: Yeah.
0: You know, twice I went like that. The eating disorder, the anorexia, you know, twice it just about killed me. So I just want to say, first of all, you know, praise the Lord.
1: Yeah.
0: You know, I gained victory in Jesus. And also that verse in Job 36:16, it says, "He is wooing you from the jaws of distress to a spacious place, free from restriction to the comfort of your table, laden with choice food." So it took me years, you know, to get to that place where I could sit down and enjoy food and enjoy eating, because before that it was a huge chore, you know, huge chore to eat. And the worst point in my life was right after my heart surgery. I had heart surgery when I was 50. And because I had been in a hospital, well, of course you're in a hospital when you're getting heart surgery, all that trauma came back.
1: Yeah.
0: Yeah, it just all came back, full force. And so I couldn't eat, I'll say about 3 weeks, maybe more. I ate a little bit, you know, just mostly liquid, you know, like soup and tea and whatever. Whereas before I had done it, when I was younger, I had always felt like it was under control, like I could control it. It was a

0: a battle with food. But then when I, like I said, when I had my heart surgery, I lost control. I just couldn't control it anymore. And so I wanted to show you some of these pictures here, you know, that when where I was, this is the sanatorium. It was Clearwater Lake Sanatorium.
1: Okay.
0: That's near the Paw, about 20 minutes from the Paw. And so in order to get there, you know, there's a turnoff. So that day that I decided I was going to go there, you know, just to go and pray, to go and get rid of this burden that I was carrying, because I knew at that point that if I didn't go, it was going to kill me this time. I really felt that way. Hmm. So I went out on a highway, made it as far as the turnoff. I didn't make it to the, you know, of course the building is not there anyway, it's just an open field. But so I stopped by the turnoff there, and that's as far as I could get. And I just started praying right there. I screamed and I said, I asked the Lord, you know, to save me. I can't do this anymore. Yeah. And I know he heard my prayer. I know it, because if he didn't, I wouldn't be sitting here.
1: Yeah, that's right.
0: Yeah. And then shortly after that, the other part of it was that we came here, my son George and his wife Janice and Peter and Charlene. We came here to PA. I think they were actually recording here at Tribal Trails when they used to sing. And we went to a restaurant, and that was about the time, you know, shortly after that event there, that I was just starting to eat again.
1: Okay.
0: And so we were sitting at the restaurant, and I picked up my food, you know, my soup. And when I picked it up, I looked at it, you know, I looked at my spoon, and I stopped. I told George, I said, George, look at this.
1: Yeah.
0: And George took that picture.
1: That's amazing.
0: My food was smiling at me. Yeah. And to me, that was an indication that I was going to be okay.
1: That God was going to...
0: Yes, that God was going to heal me, that I was going to be okay.
1: Yeah.
0: Yeah, so that was the battle that I had, you know, with anorexia, and carried me to a new place in my life where I feel that I could live in victory, that I didn't have to be a victim anymore.
1: Right.
0: Yeah. I could be in control, because before I had no control, now I could.
1: Right.
0: Yeah.
1: Yeah.
0: And I could eat better. You know, you know, you don't eat 100%, but I could eat a lot better and really enjoy food.
1: Okay.
0: Because before that, I guess that worst part when I was really struggling with it was that everything just felt like, or tasted like, sawdust. It was like eating sawdust.
1: Ugh.
0: Just tasteless. Yeah. And, you know. And also, that one time I remember when I was talking to the psychologist in Saskatoon, you know, so part of my healing process was when I went to that Christian counseling center in Saskatoon, that we had to go to these meetings for women that have eating disorders. And so part of the victim mentality, because when I'm talking about traumas that you went through, I'm only talking about one. I'm only talking about this part here.
1: Right.
0: And but there was other traumas in my life that I went through. And so I had this

0: I guess you can call it like a filing system. And so I was talking to...
1: Like you mean a filing system in your mind?
0: Yeah, filing system in my mind. And so I was talking to this psychologist and I said, and you could rattle them off just real easy, you know, this is what happened to me. This is why I behave this way. This is why whatever. Right. And so I could say, this happened to me, and this, and this, and this, and this. It must have been like probably this long, my filing system of everything that happened to me, everything that went wrong. So that's the victim mentality. You know, we have this filing system that says, I'm a victim. And you could just rattle it off real easy. Mm-hmm. And so this psychologist that I was talking to, she said, she looked at me and she said, so what?
1: That doesn't sound very
0: No, it doesn't. But you know what? That really, really woke me up. It was just like she threw a cup of cold water on my face. I didn't get it right at that point. She just got me off guard. But that's all I needed.
1: Oh, wow.
0: And I remember coming out of her office and walking down the street to my car. And it just hit me. I said, you know what? She's right. Why am I keeping file? Why am I keeping record of everything that's happened in my life?
1: Right.
0: And that day, I just dropped it all. I gave it to the Lord.
1: Wow.
0: And I was free.
1: That is so wonderful to hear.
0: Yeah, and I call that my day of freedom.
1: Yeah.
0: My day of healing and wholeness. I didn't have to live that way anymore. I didn't have to think that way.

0: And of course, you know how it is when you're dealing with something, it'll try to sneak back in.
1: Right.
0: And I'm so aware of it now, and I say, no, I'm not thinking that way. You know, my other favorite verse is, I take every thought captive to make it obedient to Christ Jesus.
1: Right.
0: I say that even if I say it 100 times a day.
1: Yeah.
0: You know, when I'm going through that battle, I take every thought captive to make it obedient to Christ Jesus. And so that's my hope, my place of refuge, my shield, just everything.
1: Yeah, Jesus provides that protection
0: yeah.
1: for your mind.
0: Mm-hmm.
1: Yeah, that's really good to hear how Christ did that. So since this trauma happened to you so young, that it colored your whole life pretty much,
0: mm-hmm.
1: that it tainted everything. And yet you also saw alongside of that

0: that Christ was ministering to you and meeting you at different points of your life and helping you grow stronger.
1: Mm-hmm.
0: So who do you see yourself as now that you're not a victim?
1: This is my other prayer. You know, I'm a child of the King.
0: Right.
1: I'm the daughter of the King of Kings.
0: Yeah.
1: Yeah.
0: Yeah, exactly.
1: Yeah. So I remind myself of that often, that I am. I'm a child of the King of Kings, and I'm a daughter of the King of Kings.
0: Yeah.
1: Yeah. Yeah. Yeah. Whereas before I was, my whole life was based on anger and bitterness and frustration and self-loathing. So I guess that's where that eating disorder fed on itself, you know, that self-loathing, that I don't have to. I punish myself by not eating and just hating myself, you know, forgetting that I'm created by God.
0: Right.
1: Yeah. So that's the reminder. And I wanted to share some verses in Cree here.
0: Okay, that'd be great.
1: So the first one is Psalm 40, verse 5. Denise, do you want to read it in English and I'll read it in Cree?
0: Okay, do you want me to go first or
1: yes.
0: You go first?
1: No, you go first.
0: Okay. Many, O Lord my God, are your wonderful works which you have done, and your thoughts towards us cannot be recounted to you in order. If I would declare and speak of them, they are more than can be numbered. Oh, so like God's thinking of you all the time.
1: Yes, yeah.
0: And so many thoughts that he has towards you that they can't be numbered.
1: Mm-hmm, yeah. So in Cree it says, It would be more than I can tell. That's that last part, you know, that's the translation is in Cree. It would be more than I can tell.
0: Mm-hmm.
1: Yeah. Because it's wonderful. Yeah, and the other verse that goes along with that too is Psalm 3, verse 5.
0: I lay down and slept. I awoke, for the Lord sustained me.
1: Yeah, so because the other part of being in a hospital is that, of course, nobody ever sleeps properly in a hospital, right?
0: Yeah.
1: So for me, I believe that I developed a sleeping disorder because of that, you know, being afraid to sleep. And, well, of course, being tied to a bed doesn't help at all.
0: That would have been so
1: yeah,
0: terrifying
1: that doesn't
0: as a
1: help.
0: Child.
1: That doesn't help at all. So this reminds me of that God is with me, the Lord is with me, even when I'm sleeping. It's a real comfort.
0: Yeah.
1: So in Cree, you read it already. In Cree it says, Niki naisinin mina ninipan mina niwaniskan wina katipeitseget egisitunit. You know, he's holding me.
0: Oh.
1: You know, he's supporting me.
0: Yeah.
1: That's what that esitunit means. He's supporting me. He's holding me. So to me that's a comfort that I'm not being forced, you know, being tied to the bed. That I can sleep in peace, that I don't have to be afraid. Because that part there, mina niwaniskan, I can get out of bed. I'm not tied to it. I can get out of bed. And then the other part is 4, verse 8.
0: I will both lie down in peace and sleep. For you alone, O Lord, make me dwell in safety.
1: Okay. So, yeah, that last part there. And again, it says the same thing. Nika naisinin piatak, in peace, piatak. Nika naisinin piatak, nika anwepin. That means I will rest. Uyagi napukumantu,

0: That means, to feel safe, to dwell in safety, and that I can rest, peacefully.
1: Yeah. Well, that's wonderful. Promises that God spoke right exactly to where you needed
0: them. Yes, yeah. When the Lord was healing me, He gave me all the exact verses that I needed. And it's amazing how the Lord works that out. You know, like I didn't search the Bible and say, okay, let's see, what does it say about food? It just, the Lord brought them to my attention. This is what you need.
1: Yeah.
0: And so this is what happened here with these verses that I could relate to it.
1: Yeah.
0: Because remember I had said that, I was literally starving to death. And then that promise from the Lord from Isaiah 51 verse 4 is, starvation and death will not be your fate. That's not how you're going to die.
1: Oh, good news, eh?
0: Yeah, good news. And yeah, when I came across that, I just said, wow, I don't have to worry about this anymore. Anorexia, eating disorder is not going to get me. Mm-hmm. Something else will, but not this.
1: Because it can be fatal.
0: Yeah, yeah. Mm-hmm.
1: Yeah, it's so wonderful to hear how the Lord just met you and helped you deal with step by step as the issues came up that he met you in those.
0: Yeah. And to me, it was like the other verse I like to, what an ibex is, right?
1: Ibex is
0: like
1: it's kind of like a
0: like
1: deer.
0: Like a deer, yeah. So that's the other verse that I really, really like. The ibex is like just a sheer wall. Like usually they hang around, where there's sheer cliffs.
1: Kind of like mountain goats?
0: Yeah, mountain goats, yeah. And they climb on this sheer cliff.
1: Yeah.
0: And so that's the way I felt, that I had nowhere to turn. But the Lord supported me like I had support and protection. So that's found in Habakkuk chapter 3, verse 19. The Lord God is my strength. He will make my feet like deer's feet. He will make me walk in my high hills, safe, secure, in a stable place. Yeah. So all these promises that the Lord would give me when I felt like I had nowhere else to turn. Just like I said, like the ibex, like the deer. Where do you turn? It's very limited.
1: Yeah, the ledge is only this wide.
0: Yeah, but He took me there. He carried me. He supported me. Yeah. He healed me to be who He wanted me to be. And not to be defined by trauma. Not to be defined as a victim.
2: What a wonderful testimony. As Georgina experienced God's work in her life, He revealed some very specific areas of need. She realized that she needed to forgive those who wronged her in order to get free from the results of the trauma she experienced in her life, even from her childhood. She committed all to the Lord and let Him deal with it. That brought her to a point of freedom and victory. She developed a healthy pattern of quoting God's word when Satan tried to bring her down. She trusted in the Lord's help, and He protected her, strengthened her, and comforted when she needed comfort. It's really great to see how God is working in our lives when we come to Him and really trust in Him. So, you can also come to Him anytime and commit your whole life to Him. We want to encourage you. Don't put it off. Jesus Christ will really change your life. And if you're not sure about how, let us help you to make this decision. Call us on our spiritual helpline and you can talk to someone and make your decision firm. 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
2: Here are the current weather conditions as issued by Environment Canada.
3: In high level,
2: mostly cloudy,
3: 20.
2: Wind from the east at 10 kilometers an hour.
3: In Fort Vermilion, 21.
2: Wind from the northeast at 5 kilometers an hour.
3: In Lacrete, 21.
2: Taking a look at Garden River,
3: 23.
2: Wind from the southeast
3: at 5 kilometers an hour.
2: And Fort Chipewyan, mostly cloudy,
3: 20.
2: Wind from the south-southeast
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0: During the Korean War, soldiers hired a local kid to cook and clean for them. They played pranks on him, but finally felt guilty. Sorry, they said, we're gonna stop. No more water above door, he asked? No more nail shoes to floor? Nope, never again. Ah, said the boy then, I no more spit in soup. Ah, revenge. Hollywood would go bankrupt without stories of vengeance. Sylvester Stallone and Bruce Willis might be unemployed. But bitterness drains the joy from our lives. Here are two things to remember. One, Jesus canceled my debt on the cross. I must cancel the debts others have built up against me. Two, don't focus on who spit in your soup. Think not on what has been done to you, but what has been done for you. Reminds me of the church sign, love your enemies. After all, you made them.
1: 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Laugh Again, truth bringing laughter to life.
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2: Several days ago, this testimony from Indonesia started by a man saying, I am blind and thankful.
1: Mm.
2: He's alcoholic, unemployed, blind, and he turned to the radio.
1: But you haven't heard the whole story until now.
3: God has given me His grace. I want to say thank you, God, for that. I want to say to those who likes to drink, let's try to give your heart to God. May I be a testimony to other people so that souls will be saved. I have been blind for 5 years and 7 months, but my vision has never been more clear. I can see that God will continue to bless me immensely. Praise God as I always ask for people to pray for me. God always takes care of me and my family. I don't know where the money will come from, but I know He will have His way. Praise God, even though I am not healed yet, God has given me new spirit and new life.
2: Even though he's blind, his vision has never been more clear.
1: Mm.
2: He asked that he could be a testimony. And if this man's story has not been a testimony to all of you listening here in the United States, wow, I'd be shocked. His faith is so powerful, his trust in God so complete. 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
2: Here are the current weather conditions as issued by Environment Canada.
3: High level,
2: mostly cloudy,
3: 20.
2: Wind from the east at 10 kilometers an hour.
3: Taking a look at Fort Vermilion, 21.
2: Wind from the northeast
3: at 5 kilometers an hour.
2: For Lacrete,
3: 21.
2: Wind from the northeast
3: at 5 kilometers an hour.
2: In Garden River,
3: 23.
2: Wind from the southeast
3: at 5 kilometers an hour.
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3: Fort Chipewyan,
2: mostly cloudy,
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2: Wind from the south-southeast
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1: I am Herman Dietrich, D-I-T-T-R-I-C-H, and I am married to Erica. 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He must increase, but I must decrease. John 3, verse 30.

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1: Initially, a boy's worldview comes from mom and dad. 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Cool, fun stuff, and maybe dangerous stuff. Some is taught quite intentionally in textbooks and lesson plans. 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
2: 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And my favorite verse is John 14:6. I am the way, the truth, and the life. No one can come to the Father except through me.

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1: All this week, we've looked at how God measures maturity in our local churches. Paul summarized it beautifully in one verse in his letter to the Corinthians when he wrote these immortal words.
0: Now, these three remain: faith, hope, and love. But the greatest of these is love.
1: Well, you see, the way we love one another is indeed the greatest measurement of maturity in any local church. Again and again, there are directives to love one another as Christ loved us. Here are just a few.
0: Do everything in love, with all humility and gentleness, with patience. Bear with one another in love. Speak the truth in love. Love one another constantly. And above all, maintain constant love for one another.
1: Well, the list goes on. Jesus, of course, set the stage for this reflection of love when he met with the apostles in the upper room and gave them and us a new commandment. Love one another, he said. Just as I have loved you, you are also to love one another. By this, everyone will know you are my disciples, if you love one another. This indeed is the ultimate measurement of a church.
0: The Bible principle you've heard today comes from the Life Essentials Study Bible by Dr. Gene Getz. 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
2: 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I'm just here recruiting.

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1: Welcome to Keep the Faith. We are so glad you're here. Hi, I'm Donna Cruz.
2: And I'm Keith Stevens. In the next few moments, you're going to hear songs and stories that can add a dose of joy and strength to your life, especially when you need it the most. And it all sounds like this.

0: 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And I had to dig a little bit deeper and ask the question, what or who is making me anxious?
1: Our whole entire life is kind of like a tire. 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

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And instead of seeing things that are like extraordinary as typical, to just actually be amazed, like, you did that? And those will be your biggest accomplishments. Everything.

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2: You see, God wants to bless your life in ways you have not even imagined. If God were to show you what he could have done with your life to this point, but hadn't been able to, you'd be sad. But if God were to show you what he could do with the rest of your life, would blow your mind.
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1: Some stories make you laugh. Some make you think. Steve Brown's often do both. Here's one now, thanks to our friends over at Key Life for helping to make encouragement contagious on Keep the Faith.
2: People are different, and we keep trying to put everybody into a box. God doesn't do that. I remember when I first grew a mustache and my Christian sister called. "What's that I saw on your upper lip?" "It's a mustache," I replied. "It looks horrible," she responded. "Shave it off." "Listen," I said, "I think you're too fat, but I don't tell you so." I shouldn't have said it, but sometimes you can't help it. I repented, of course, and asked for forgiveness. But I prayed about it, and God said that He was fond of skinny people, heavy people, pretty ones, and ugly ones. Oh, and I've grown a beard, and God said He liked that, too. So there. I'm Steve Brown. You think about that. Share what you just heard with a friend. Go to youthinkaboutthat.org.
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4: 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Why didn't He do that for Pilate? Why didn't He do it for Herod? Why didn't He do it for Ananias? Why me? 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
1: Coming up next on Keep the Faith, some practical advice for finding more peace in your life.
2: So what should I do about that? And the first thing I want to do about it is I want to hand it to God.

0: it's like God said, Elisa, she didn't tell you she loved you because you wouldn't let her. And I thought, that's right. I had kept my defended role so clear because I couldn't risk being vulnerable to her. And I thought, oh my gosh, how do I do this with other people? How do I do this with my husband, not let him love me? With my kids, not let them love me? With my friends, not let them love me? With God, how do I not let God love me? And because I don't, I'm stuck in this box of being ugly and not beautiful. But when I let him love me, I take those words he said over Jesus, this is my daughter, with her, I am well pleased.
1: You've

0: this is Keep the Faith.
1: Now, Mr. Smith, if you take away all the witnesses and the murder weapon with my client's fingerprints, there really is no evidence. Is that not true?
2: Well, there's the written confession.
1: Okay, other than that, too.
2: I guess without all that evidence, there is no case.
1: Thank you, Your Honor. I rest my case.
3: That's it? Are you sure you don't need to defend me a little more?
1: Oh, trust me. This case is in the bag.
4: If there are no closing arguments, we'll excuse the jury for deliberation.
5: Your Honor, I speak for the rest of the jury. He's guilty of sin.
6: Oh, yeah. Uh-huh. Oh, yeah. Uh-huh.
7: Mm-hmm. Yep. Uh-huh.
4: Very well. This court finds Mr. Winkelmeyer guilty and sentenced to life in prison.
3: Oh, that is so not good.
1: Well, bummer for you. You'll get my bill in the morning.
8: God will eventually be your judge. Are you prepared? The Bible says that Jesus speaks to the Father in our defense. Are you trusting Jesus with where you'll spend eternity? Another message from Lifeline Productions, located on the web at lifelinepro.com.
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1: Sometimes a small comment or the words to a song can be exactly what you need to hear. Welcome to Keep the Faith. I'm Keith Stevens.
2: And I'm Donna Cruz. When you mix songs about hope and love with stories about overcoming obstacles in our lives, you never know what might touch your heart.
3: Just breathe. Just breathe.
4: At a given point, Matt reached across the dinner table and he took my hand. And he said, "Michelle, you're okay." He held my hand the rest of the night. He wouldn't let it go.
5: The people in our lives who are the most broken need fixing the least at times because they bring something to us in this

0: You may not realize it, but you're making an impact on those all around you every single day. That's coming up on Keep the Faith.
1: I wish I could see the finish line.

You know, I just think all of us need to recognize that if we're going to have good relationships, we need to have a good relationship with God. God is our friend. He is also our Father if we've trusted in Christ. And when we look to Him for wisdom, that's what all of us need, wisdom. How to relate to other people, whether it's our children, our spouse, or our friends at work. Seek His wisdom and ask Him to pour His love into you and let you be an agent for loving everybody you meet. And when you do that, you become a representative of God in the world.

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you let go and trust the outcome to somebody stronger than you are, you find the kind of strength you truly need. On Keep the Faith, we call it contagious encouragement.

They have discovered that though there are many, many, actually more than 7,000 languages spoken around our planet, that there is one language that all of humanity shares in common, and that is the language of laughter. Every single person laughs. And I believe that God made us with this gift, that we can laugh, that we can celebrate, that we can not just drink in the goodness of God, but we can express it with a holy delight.

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2: The one question that bothers me is the question, why am I a Christian? And some of my closest and dearest friends are not. I can't come up with any reason why God would redeem me. And obviously this was a question that Paul was asking, why me? I was on the way to destroy the church of Jesus Christ when Christ blinded me on the road to Damascus. Why didn't he do that for Pilate? Why didn't he do it for Herod? Why didn't he do it for Ananias? Why me? No wonder that Paul was the apostle of grace. The only reason I can find in Scripture why God would save anybody is to honor Christ.
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5: This is Carter Conlon. John chapter 5 and verse 8. Jesus said to the man, "Rise, take up your bed and walk." You know, something had to stir in that man. He'd been lying there for 38 years. For 38 years, he couldn't walk. But the living water coming from the mouth of Jesus Christ stirred something within him. I don't know how he got up. I don't know if he leapt to his feet or slowly rose up, but I know that he got up. He took his bed under his arm and started walking. The same God who stirred that man is still able to stir hearts today. He's still able to awaken faith where hopelessness has lived for years. When God begins to stir your heart, don't ignore his voice. Respond in faith and take the step he's asking you to take. Whatever place of hopelessness you've been lying in can't keep you anymore. Take up your bed and walk. It's now time to pray.
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7: 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I was a mess.
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And I would ask these guys in the afternoon, all of them pretty successful, wealthy guys. And I said, how did you get to where you were? Every one of them said, you know what? I failed. And then I failed again. And then I failed again. And they said, we used failure and no's as a positive, not a

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4: You've come to the right place for a kind of encouragement that becomes contagious. Welcome to Keep the Faith. I'm Keith Stevens, along with my good friend Donna Cruz. Yes.

0: What have you achieved? The answers to these questions are often how we build an identity, but each one falls a bit short. The songs and stories in this next hour are designed to help you find your true worth. And it all sounds a little something like this.
1: It's all about me manifesting my own reality. This is the downside. When things start going the way that you don't want them to and you can't change them, now what? I couldn't point the finger at anyone but myself.
2: We don't allow nicknames in the center or street name. You're going to have to go by your given name. I'll never forget it. My mouth flew open. She said, "Miss Brenda, I don't have a name."
3: Baseball success went to Barry Zito's head. He built a persona on it. But when it all fell apart, so did his life. Until something changed. He shares his story next on Keep the Faith.
4: I can't.

0: You can't explain some things in human terms. All I know is that I used to look in the mirror and see a fat girl who couldn't get her act together. And now I look in the mirror and I see an adored daughter of the King. And that's all I know, is embracing the whole truth changed my whole story.
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3: 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So let's turn in our Bibles to Genesis 26, 34 to 27.